0: The wet mountain region of southern Colorado was once a cultural crossroads for several tribes, drawn by plentiful bison and game. When Spanish explorers arrived in the 1700s, they clashed, notably with the Comanche, whose leader Tenapa Naraya raided Spanish settlements. He came to be known as Cuerno Verde, or Green Horn, for his distinctive battle headgear. In 1770, the Spanish killed him near the mountain, valley, creek, and wilderness area that now bear his name. His headdress was presented to the Pope and is still in the Vatican today. Greenhorn Mountain is not a 14er or even a 13er, but it is the highest point in the Wet Mountains and rises dramatically, 5,000 feet from plains to peak, making it one of Colorado's most prominent mountains.
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2: Live from NPR News in Washington, I'm Ryland Barton. Attorney General Todd Blanche says the plan to launch an anti-weaponization fund to compensate people the Trump administration says were hurt by the Biden Justice Department is now dead. NPR's Carrie Johnson reports the idea prompted bipartisan outrage on Capitol Hill.
3: Todd Blanche says there's no infrastructure for the nearly $1.8 billion fund, no commissioners, and no transfer of money from the Treasury. President Trump touted the fund as a way to help his supporters who face charges, including for storming the U.S. Capitol on January 6th. Blanche addressed the question with reporters at the DOJ.
4: He feels very strongly that he would want to make them whole, as do I, but it will not be through the anti-weaponization fund.
3: January 6th defendants and other Trump allies already have filed separate legal claims with the Justice Department, seeking money for the ways they say the DOJ harmed them. Carrie Johnson, NPR News, Washington.
2: The leader of the World Health Organization says new U.S. guidelines reducing the number of childhood vaccinations and spacing out others are not backed by science and could leave kids vulnerable to preventable diseases. NPR's Duri Buscarin reports.
5: During a press conference in Geneva, WHO Director General Dr. Tedros Adhanom Ghebreyesus says the evidence is unequivocal. Vaccines are safe.
6: Delaying vaccines or separating doses unnecessarily does not make vaccination safer and can leave children unprotected.
5: He says changes to immunization schedules should be backed by science, not political influence. The Trump administration released the new vaccine recommendations Monday in an executive order, saying the policy is intended to support, quote, maximal parental choice over childhood vaccines. Duri Buscarin, NPR News, Washington.
2: Fire managers in the Northwest are bracing for a storm system with possible thunderstorms and high winds. The weather could make wildfires grow quickly. NPR's Kirk Sigler reports forecasters are implementing fire weather watches.
7: This forecast is a good news, bad news situation. The storm could bring lightning and high winds to fan more fires, but possible rain and those winds could help blow out dense smoke that's been trapped in valleys here for weeks.
8: It is what it is. I don't let my daughter come out in it, but dog still has to get exercise, otherwise she's pain, so here we are.
7: In Idaho, Casey Mooney is taking her dog for a morning hike in the foothills above downtown Boise. A recent wildfire here was a close call for the city, but ended up just blackening the sagebrush and grasses in the popular trail system.
8: It's been hit and miss, better, worse, so we get it out as early as we can and get home and get inside.
7: Into the AC before it hits 100 degrees again. Kirk Sigler, NPR News, Boise.
2: U.S. inflation slowed last month, suggesting higher oil and gas prices from the Iran war are only having a limited impact on the broader economy. It's NPR.
9: 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Other contributors include the estate of Joan B. Kroc, whose bequest serves as an enduring investment in the future of public radio and seeks to help NPR produce programming that meets the highest standards of public service in journalism and cultural expression.
10: This is CPR News. I'm Nathan Fernando Frescas, live in Denver. A firefighting helicopter that crashed last month battling the Gold Mountain Fire flipped upside down while refilling its water bucket. That's according to a preliminary report by the National Transportation Safety Board. The crash killed pilot Nicholas Dale in July. Dale was on his sixth trip to get water from the Silverjack Reservoir when the helicopter rolled to the right and went down. Dale is one of five firefighters killed battling wildfires this year in Colorado. Meanwhile, water levels in Lake Mead are now the lowest they've been since it was filled in the 1930s. The reservoir, which is held back

0: Coming up.
1: People still do buy CDs and cassettes that have books on them.
0: Well, that's a relief, huh? First, though, let's do the numbers. Dow Industrial's down 21 points, basically flat, 53,770. The NASDAQ increased 143 points, more than 0.5%, finished at 26,588. S&P 500 up 20 points, 0.2%, 7,748. Other price changes in today's inflation report: gas up more than 24% year-on-year, clothing up almost 4%, new vehicles up about 0.5%, used cars and trucks, though, down nearly 2%. Chevron shares were flat. Shell shares, say that 10 times fast. Shell shares. See? Dipped almost 0.5%. 0.5% is another way to say that. You're listening to Marketplace.
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0: This is Marketplace. I'm Kai Rizdahl. The trials and tribulations of would-be homebuyers in this economy are well known. High prices, high rates, low supply. What if, though, there was a less daunting option than having to buy a whole house? Well, problem meets solution. There's a new breed of real estate startup offering would-be buyers a way to get a foot in the proverbial door by buying a share of a property. Fractional home ownership, it's called. As Marketplace's Amy Scott reports, there are different models of that idea, and there are different trade-offs, too.
6: Eddie Hanline and his wife bought their first house in Durham, North Carolina in 2020, back when mortgage interest rates were super low. Then, as the years passed, with their family growing, along with two small businesses they'd started, they realized they needed more space. But the market had changed.
7: With the increase in the interest rates and having, you know, such a good interest rate on our current house, it was a tough sell.
6: That's when they found out about a company called Acre Homes that would buy a house on their behalf in cash. They found a bigger place in a suburb of Raleigh. Hanline put 5% down and makes a monthly payment to Acre, comparable to what he would have paid for a mortgage. But he saved about $100,000 in upfront costs, money he could instead invest in advertising, staff, and software for his business.
7: You know, investing in all of those things would have taken a backseat to qualifying for a mortgage.
6: At the end of 3 years, they can buy Acre out, renew for another term, or walk away with 50% of any appreciation in the home's value. Acre's co-founder and COO, Pete Crawford, says it's a way to build some wealth, if home values go up, without all the costs of home ownership, and less of the risk if prices fall.
8: They don't have any transaction costs. The major maintenance of the home is on us, and they have this option to purchase the home later or to walk away. And in either case, they get to participate in that appreciation.
6: So far, Acre Homes is just available in the Carolinas and Georgia, but it's one of a handful of startups offering a form of fractional home ownership. With Jubilee Homes, customers can buy a house but rent the underlying land. Founder and CEO Brian Elbogen says the model is a new twist on an old idea. Land leases are common in Hawaii and Baltimore and in mobile home parks. And many people already pool their resources with others to buy a stake in the American dream.
9: About 20% of people today co-buy a property with someone that's not their immediate spouse. It could be a family member, it could be a friend, it could be an investor.
6: Jubilee Homes started operating in California earlier this year and has since expanded to Colorado, Texas, Florida, and seven other states. Customers get a 99-year lease on the land. The rent goes up 3% a year after an agreed-upon term. They have the option to buy Jubilee out at any time. And if they decide to sell instead, they share the appreciation or loss, if the price falls, based on the original split.
9: If we bought 60% and you brought 40, you would own 40% of the total appreciation. If it was 60-40 the other way, you'd get 60%, so that we are winning and losing together.
6: Customers can paint the walls, build an addition, do whatever they want with the property. They also bear most of the cost: property taxes, insurance, maintenance. Jenny Schutz is a housing economist at Arnold Ventures, a national philanthropic organization. She says trade-offs like these are one reason fractional ownership hasn't really taken off.
10: There are versions of this that have been floating around for a long time. And I think part of the problem is when people buy a house, they want all of the upside.
6: And while shared ownership can offer people otherwise locked out of the market a way in, she says it's important for buyers to understand what they're giving up.
10: Particularly for people who aren't financially sophisticated or who feel like this is really their only option.
6: But for some, the trade-offs may be worth it. 2 years into his arrangement with Acre Homes, with interest rates still high, Eddie Hanlein says he's leaning towards renewing for another year or two. I'm Amy Scott for Marketplace.

0: We started with data. Data is where we shall end. Back to table two of the CPI report. There's a line that says recreational books. Prices up just about 5% month on month, down though more than 1% year on year.
1: I'm Sarita Swan. I'm the Chief Operating Officer for the Association of American Publishers, and we issue StatShot Monthly, which is a revenue report that provides a snapshot of the U.S. publishing industry. What we do is, on a monthly basis, we send out the questionnaire. The publishers are given a deadline by which to return the questionnaire. Then the data is aggregated into a report. And the report goes over a few categories: digital audio, ebooks, hardback, audio, which people still do buy CDs and cassettes that have books on them. And also special bindings, which is basically those children's books that we all had that were waterproof or had fur on them. Our most recent report was for May 2026. And the report shows that revenue for U.S. publishing industry is up 2.6% as compared to May 2025. My favorite part of the report is actually looking at the formats. There's always a lot of conversation in news about the formats, be it digital versus paper or printed formats. Over 50% of the industry is always printed, regardless of what month it is. I think there's something to be said about having the physical book in your hand reading instead of reading through a screen when we spend so much time on screens anyway. I raised my daughter to be a printed book reader. She goes to the library, reads the book, then buys the book to put in her own personal library. And I think we all need more physical connection to things outside of being connected through technology all the time.
0: Amen to that. Sarita Swan, COO of the Association of American Publishers, right there.
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0: This final note on the way out today, in which we turn to today's Treasury auction. The government sold more debt today, as it does regularly since we regularly outspend our means. That is not the news. The news is that the yield on the sale of 10-year treasuries today, arguably the most important bond in the world, the yield, the interest rate, was 4.68%. That's the highest it's been at sale since 2007. And with apologies to the Federal Reserve, the bond market has very clear thoughts about where interest rates ought to be going. Our media production team includes Brian Allison, John Foki, Montana Johnson, Drew Johnstead, Gary O'Keefe, and Charlton Thorpe. Alex Simpson is the manager of media production. I'm Kai Rizdahl. We will see you tomorrow, everybody. This is APM.
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7: From CPR News, this is Colorado Matters. You can draw a line between a protest in Denver and the passage of the Americans with Disabilities Act. A half century later, the fight for access continues.
8: I'm devastated to watch all of this happening and to witness this after we've come so far over the last 50 years. At the same time, I also feel a sense of...
7: From CPR News, this is Colorado Matters. You can draw a line between a protest in Denver and the passage of the Americans with Disabilities Act. A half century later, the fight for access continues.
8: I'm devastated to watch all of this happening and to witness this after we've come so far over the last 50 years. At the same time, I also feel a sense of resiliency from my community and persons with disabilities.

0: of how we treat one another, how we look at somebody.
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2: Live from NPR News in Washington, I'm Ryland Barton. White House Press Secretary Karoline Leavitt is leaving at the end of the month. NPR's Deepa Shivaram reports her time ends as President Trump is facing troubling polling numbers ahead of the midterm election.
3: President Trump announced Leavitt's departure in a post on social media, saying she was leaving to spend time with her two young children. He called Leavitt one of his, quote, most trusted aides, and said she would now serve as a top outside advisor as Republicans gear up for the midterm elections in November. Leavitt first started working for Trump at the end of his first administration. She also ran for Congress in her home state of New Hampshire, but was unsuccessful, and she later worked for Trump's super PAC before coming on to his 2024 campaign. Who her replacement will be is not yet clear. While Leavitt was on parental leave, several cabinet officials briefed the press. Deepa Shivaram, NPR News, the White House.
2: The pharmaceutical company Eli Lilly is studying a new obesity drug. It's not yet approved by the FDA, but that hasn't stopped people from selling unapproved versions. And now the drug company is suing. NPR's Sydney Lubkin has more.
4: Eli Lilly says it has filed six lawsuits against businesses selling what it calls black market retatrutide. They include a medical spa chain in California and a compounding pharmacy in Texas. The drug company is also suing companies that sell so-called research-only peptides online. Retatrutide is currently in phase 3 clinical trials. Because it targets three hormones, GLP-1, GIP, and glucagon, it's more powerful than GLP-1s already on the market. However, since retatrutide isn't FDA approved, compounding it, repackaging it, or selling its active ingredient to compounders is illegal, the FDA says. Unapproved products may be contaminated, contain too much or too little of the active ingredient, or be counterfeit products that contain none at all. Sydney Lupkin, NPR News.
2: Officials in Texas say two people are dead following a military helicopter crash in central Texas this afternoon. From member station KUT in Austin, Gabriel Velasquez-Neda reports.
5: The Bell County Sheriff's Office says the Apache attack helicopter crashed around 1:30 p.m. local time and started a fire, which has since been contained. The crew members were later pronounced dead at 2:30 p.m., according to the sheriff's office. The aircraft was based in Fort Hood. It's unclear what led to the crash. Military responders, local fire and police departments, and the Texas Department of Public Safety all responded to the incident. Fort Hood's Criminal Investigations Division and the Bell County Sheriff's Office are now investigating. For NPR News, I'm Gabriel Velasquez-Neira in Austin.
2: The search for survivors in the rubble of Colombia's powerful earthquake is growing more desperate. More than 250 people have died. Colombia's new president is trying to ensure aid makes it to the vulnerable communities most affected by Monday's quake and more than 100 aftershocks. 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
7: This is CPR News. I'm Nathan Fernando Frescas, live in Denver. A firefighting helicopter that crashed last month battling the Gold Mountain Fire flipped upside down while refilling its water bucket. That's according to a preliminary report by the National Transportation Safety Board. The crash killed pilot Nicholas Dale in July. Dale was on his sixth trip to get water from the Silverjack Reservoir when the helicopter rolled to the right and went down. Dale is one of five firefighters killed battling firefighters this year in Colorado. Rideshare companies must properly investigate drivers accused of serious crimes or complaints under a state law that went into effect today. The law requires a human to review and potentially deactivate a driver's account within 1 week. Erica Rinnert testified in favor of the bill. She was abducted by a Lyft driver and says the companies have an obligation to protect riders.
8: Uber and Lyft and rideshares in general, they advertise as the safe option. And so it is what you think of. Even in your drunken or high state or whatever, you're thinking, let's get a rideshare, don't drive.
7: Starting next year, Colorado will also require more frequent background checks for drivers. A trail near Trinidad is open again after a closure to protect peregrine falcons. This is the fifth year the final mile of the Fisher's Peak State Park Summit Trail has been closed from spring to late summer. That's since a pair of

0: The birds chose the site to raise their young. Colorado Parks and wildlife biologists say the baby birds have matured and have now left the nest. 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
1: Handing over the title to my car was bittersweet because I knew it was going to a great cause, but it was also the only car that I'd ever known.
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3: Representative Ro Khanna says Democrats should nominate a progressive for president, and he has a particular progressive congressman in mind. 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
5: This is Colorado Matters from CPR News and KRCC. I'm Ryan Warner. They wanted to ride the bus, and they were willing to be arrested to make their point. That protest in Denver 48 years ago helped spark a movement which led to the Americans with Disabilities Act. CPR's Stephanie Wolf traced the history of the disability rights movement in this country and the challenges that remain. Hi, Steph.
6: Hi.
5: Important history indeed, which began right here in Colorado. Shortly, we will hear your reporting via the Sunday Story, hosted by NPR's Aisha Roscoe. What most surprised you as you researched this?
6: Well, just initially, how common it was for people with disabilities to be institutionalized. So living in nursing homes and being of all ages. This was their life, living in a nursing home. So much of this history around the movement was really unfolding while I was in middle and high school. So it wasn't something I learned about growing up in my formal education. But then I was working on a story about Family Theater Company in Denver roughly 7 years ago. And through one of these interviews, I heard about this protest in 1978, and I simply needed to know more.
5: Family Theater Company, which features folks with disabilities.
6: Correct.
5: The fight that you were made aware of, indeed, later on in life, continues, and it's not just to expand rights, but to maintain the ones folks fought for, not to retreat. We'll talk about that. Stick around, Steph. Let's first hear the Sunday Story with Aisha Roscoe.
7: Let's go back in time to this exact day 36 years ago. It's when President George H.W. Bush picked up his pen and signed a landmark piece of legislation.
8: And welcome to every one of you out there in this splendid scene of hope spread across the South Lawn of the White House.
7: The legislation was the Americans with Disabilities Act, an immense civil rights law. Disabled people could no longer be excluded from jobs, public transit, restaurants, stores, and hotels. As he put his name on the law, President Bush thanked the biggest stakeholders, who were perhaps the loudest in advocating for the bill, the tens of millions of Americans with disabilities.
8: And to all of you, I just want to say your triumph is that your bill will now be law. And that this day belongs to you. And on behalf of our nation, thank you very, very much.
7: One major act of inclusion the law provided involved independence. The ADA opened the door to Americans with disabilities to live and receive care in their own homes, to live within their community rather than in a nursing home or institution. It's a hard-fought right gained after years of activism. Today on The Sunday Story, NPR's Joseph Shapiro and Stephanie Wolf of Colorado Public Radio are going to share their reporting on this bedrock of disability rights in the U.S.
9: I was on the South Lawn of the White House 36 years ago today as a reporter to cover the signing of the Americans with Disabilities Act. People came from all over the country with every kind of disability. It was a celebration.
8: Let the shameful wall of exclusion finally come tumbling down. God bless you all.
9: I've covered the disability rights movement for decades now. The ADA and all those protections won by the disability community, they're all tied to this right for independent living. And that's the idea that disabled people want the same lives as everyone else, to go to school, to get jobs, to live with family and friends, to be part of their community. They didn't want to live in institutions and nursing homes where Before the ADA, people often lived if they needed daily medical and personal care. Independent living is about getting that care in their own homes.
6: And that's why we want to start our story by telling you about Nikki Bishop. Bishop has a neuromuscular condition called spinal muscular atrophy type 2.
10: I was diagnosed when I was about 5 years old, and basically the person just gets progressively weaker as they age.
6: Bishop's 39. She was just a kid when the Americans with Disabilities Act was signed into law. So she grew up in a world where so much more was possible for her as a person with significant disabilities. She has a full life now. She's a licensed clinical social worker in the Denver area and a disability advocate. I've run into her at the Colorado State Capitol before as she lobbied in support of different disability rights bills.
10: So I could walk until I was about 9 years old, but always had sort of struggle walking, and then just progressively got weaker as I aged to the point where I have really limited upper mobility, cannot walk at all.
6: So Bishop relies on attendants who come to her house to help her live this very full life. They help her get out of bed, get dressed, bathed, and ready for work. Because Bishop can't move her body on her own, she depends on aides about 23 hours a day. It's expensive care, hundreds of thousands of dollars a year if she had to pay for it herself. Private insurance, the kind you get through your job, doesn't pay for it, but Medicaid does. That's the government health insurance program for the poor and disabled. It allows Bishop to have not just her full-time career, but also to be a parent to a 9-year-old.
10: This is my son, Adrian.
11: Hi. Nice to meet you.
6: Without the disability civil rights movement, Bishop thinks she'd probably be in a nursing home today.
10: Just the amount of opportunities that I've had, you know, and I'm incredibly grateful for that. But like with the Gang of 19 and, you know, that generation of advocate, they paved the way for me so that I could be successful.
9: The Gang of 19. This nearly forgotten group of activists is a big reason Bishop is where she is today. In 1978, in Denver, this gang, really it was just a small group of young people in wheelchairs, carried out an extraordinary act of civil disobedience. It helped set in motion an era of activism that won rights like getting Congress to pass the ADA.
12: We want a right! We want a right! We want
6: it's a fierce
12: right.
6: Title, the Gang of 19. But the group of young people met in a place where they had almost no power, a suburban Denver nursing home, and not a good one.
13: No activities, nothing to do, warehoused, physical injuries, bed sores, a lot of bed sores.
9: This is Denver civil rights attorney John Holland talking to us about that nursing home, Heritage House.
13: It was a cesspool. I mean, they had cockroaches and cereals. Debbie Tracy, I had a photograph of her with flies in her face. She couldn't move her arms, just covered in flies.
9: Heritage House was not a place where these young people could thrive. After all, Holland would later sue that nursing home for mistreatment and neglect. But the nursing home would also prove to be a turning point in their lives. That's where they met a man named Wade Blank, and he would show them they were capable of extraordinary things. Blank, who died in 1993, wasn't disabled. He was a Presbyterian minister who turned to political action. Blank was a student in seminary in Chicago when he marched with Martin Luther King at Selma. He did civil rights work in big cities, and he was a chaplain at Kent State. But after four students were shot during a protest against the U.S. war in Southeast Asia, Blank said he felt burned out. He needed a change. He moved to Denver. And he took a job at Heritage House, the nursing home, on the wing with the young residents. He was horrified by conditions there. So was his colleague, Barry Rosenberg.
14: Most of the people who were there were not there because they wanted to be there, that there was no place for them.
6: The young residents of the nursing home received support through Medicaid. Back then, it only paid for long-term medical and personal care inside nursing homes. Institutionalization of Americans with disabilities of all ages was common back then.
14: We realized that some of it was a civil rights issue, you know.
6: Wade Blank, with the help of Rosenberg, began taking these young people out into the community. They went to rock concerts and on camping trips.
14: I had this Volkswagen van and I took people everywhere.
9: It was a taste of freedom. and Blank kept pushing for more. He wanted the nursing home to feel more like a college dorm for these young residents. He got them to register to vote. He wanted them to make decisions for themselves, like what they wanted to eat and when they wanted to go to sleep. He wanted them to have more agency over their own lives. He challenged the way things were done. Blank had this idea, which some viewed as radical, that these young people should live in their own homes and get their care there. The nursing home eventually fired him.
6: That same year, in 1975, Blank co-founded a Denver group to help find housing and provide other services, including attendant care, for these young people who'd been stuck at the nursing home. They called it Atlantis Community.
14: Wade felt that there was people who were lost and were brilliant people who lived and were undiscovered.
6: Blank convinced the city to lease public housing to residents leaving the nursing home. But people in wheelchairs were living out in the community. They quickly learned getting around town was tough. Sidewalks lacked curb cuts, those sloped ramps down from the sidewalk to the roadway you see in most intersections today. So those with physical disabilities couldn't easily and safely get from one block to another. And even if they could, city buses weren't accessible.
9: Wade Blank understood that riding a bus was a symbol of American civil rights. Here's Blank speaking to that in an old interview with a TV news outlet.
15: You can measure how a society views an oppressed group by how they treat them in public accommodations. And you can't say hire the handicapped and then not have public transit be wheelchair accessible.
6: Things came to a head when civil rights attorney John Holland learned that the Denver Metro Transit Agency was going to purchase more than 200 new buses.
13: And they were not going to make them wheelchair accessible, although lifts had been invented.
6: Holland immediately called Wade Blank.
13: And I said, you hear about the buses? He said, I did. I said, well, how would you like to be a plaintiff?
9: They sued, but lost in court. Blank felt they needed a new tactic. He was a student of the civil rights movement and of civil disobedience. So in that summer of 1978, just days after they lost their court case, he asked the disabled people he'd met at the nursing home to take their fight to the streets of downtown Denver, to one of the busiest intersections in the city, at a bus stop near the state capitol building.
16: We have a right to ride on the buses, so I think that probably it'd be a good idea to go out and board a few buses.
6: Blank directed one of them, a man named George Roberts, to get in line for the bus in his wheelchair.
17: So on July 5th, George Roberts sat patiently at the bus stop waiting for the next bus to come. When the doors opened, he said, can I get on?
9: This is Blank at a commemoration event for the protest. He recalled that since there was no wheelchair lift, the driver was confused.
17: And when the bus driver closed the door, saying no to George, we gave a hand signal and all the other 18 moved into the streets and blocked that bus.
18: I mean, it was incredibly easy as long as you had the will to do it.
6: Brian McLeod is one of the last living disabled activists from this demonstration.
18: Once the bus is stopped, you have somebody immediately go to the door of the bus.
6: A second person rolled their wheelchair in front of the bus.
18: And then have a third person go to the side of the bus where the driver can't pull out and go on his way. So he's basically trapped. He knows he's screwed. He can't move anywhere.
9: 19 people in wheelchairs surrounded the two city buses. They held signs that said things like taxation without transportation, and they chanted in the streets.
12: We wanna ride!
6: They would become known as the Gang of 19, and they were demanding access to get onto the bus and ride.
17: And we stayed in the streets all night until 10 o'clock the next day, July the 6th. That was our shot heard around the world.
14: When the police came after the buses were occupied, the police came and they shouted and they got in people's face and no one budged.
6: This is Barry Rosenberg again. He came to the demonstration to help the protesters.
14: No one spoke. No one talked back. They just sat and were quiet.
9: The Gang of 19 had been taught how to do civil disobedience by Wade Blank. They knew to stand their ground, and that created a problem for the police.
19: Well, they weren't going to arrest anybody in a wheelchair. That was pretty obvious.
9: Bill Rome was a personal care attendant.
19: Not only would the optics look bad, but the actual process of trying to get them off the street and getting them into wheelchair inaccessible vans to take to the police station, I just don't think that was on their itinerary.
9: The police could not figure out how to arrest people in wheelchairs. Buses weren't accessible, nor police vans, the jail, or the courthouse. So instead, they began detaining the aides, assisting those in wheelchairs.
6: Lisa Wheeler, one of those attendants, challenged the officers.
20: Why are you arresting the able-bodied person? This person in the wheelchair has been here for longer than I have. And it's, you know, it's their fight. Arrest them. Why won't you do that? He said, he told me I needed to be quiet and I'm going to be charged with resisting arrest. Then, I got handcuffed.
9: Wheeler and Rome were not disabled, nor were they protesting. As attendants, their role was to help the disabled protesters eat, take medicines, empty catheters. In other words, to ensure those people in wheelchairs were healthy and safe.
13: I moved to dismiss the charges on the grounds of equal protection violation.
9: Attorney John Holland went to court to get the charges against the attendants dropped.
13: What lesson were they teaching? The lesson was, you don't even deserve to have a civil rights movement, which pissed everybody off.
9: Holland argued that the disabled members of the Gang of 19 had been denied their civil right to be arrested.
13: The right to be arrested for protesting is an odd right, but it is a right. You have the right to be taken seriously, and you don't get that right if they don't.
6: The judge agreed. The Gang of 19 protesters won the right to be arrested and treated like any other protest group. And they achieved their biggest goal. The Denver Metro Transit Agency eventually agreed to pay for wheelchair lifts on the new fleet of buses. Disabled people could now get around town. It made the city a nationally recognized leader in having accessible buses.
13: The right to be in the world. That's what the movement was about. That is what the movement is about. Shunned, excluded, barred, and barricaded. You know, the right sought was the right to be included.
6: Bobby Simpson, another surviving member, says it was important, and that's why he did it.
21: It kind of scared me a little bit.
22: You're proud of it now, though?
21: Yeah. It changed lives.
5: CPR's Stephanie Wolf joining NPR's Joseph Shapiro for the Sunday Story with Aisha Roscoe. When we come back, the fight moves beyond public transit. And new challenges emerge in today's charged political climate. This is Colorado Matters from CPR News.

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2: It's Colorado Matters from CPR News. I'm Ryan Warner. When protesters risked arrest to board a Denver bus nearly 50 years ago, they helped spark a movement that would result in the Americans with Disabilities Act. Let's rejoin NPR's Aisha Roscoe.
3: We're back with the Sunday Story and reporting from Joseph Shapiro and Stephanie Wolf about 19 disabled young people. In 1983, they became founding members of a national grassroots advocacy group called ADAPT. At first, their mission was to get wheelchair lifts on all public buses across the country. But eventually, they started fighting for a wide range of disability rights.
4: ADAPT became known for its very in-your-face, theatrical style of protesting. They'd go to public transit conventions and chain themselves to the building or buses, or organize sit-ins at government offices, demanding to talk with officials and policymakers.
5: ADAPT members also began demonstrating for the Americans with Disabilities Act, the ADA, the new federal legislation to protect people with disabilities.
4: By the time Congress was debating the ADA, it had been more than a decade since the Gang of 19 had blocked the buses. ADAPT had grown its ranks, and there were chapters around the country. So in March of 1990, ADAPT members caravanned from different parts of the U.S. to Washington, D.C. They organized a rally of hundreds near the U.S. Capitol building.
6: It will be a landmark first civil rights law for people with disabilities.
5: I was there that day in 1990 when about three dozen people came out of their wheelchairs and crawled up the 83 marble steps of the U.S. Capitol. Each carried a scrolled paper to give the members of Congress with the preamble of the Declaration of Independence.
6: Like the Declaration of Independence, ADA will pave the way for the emancipation of hundreds of millions throughout the world.
5: The demonstration became known as the U.S. Capitol Crawl, a visual protest of the barriers faced by people with disabilities. There was also effective behind-the-scenes lobbying from national disability groups. Every member of Congress got visits from constituents, parents of disabled kids, disabled veterans, disabled people explaining why they needed a civil rights law.
4: Soon after, Congress passed the ADA with large bipartisan majorities. It was a huge victory. Still, advocates felt the ADA was the floor, not the ceiling. I went to Denver's Central Library Branch to look through its archives on ADAPT's history and found documents showing that after the ADA passed, ADAPT members still found plenty to protest about and get arrested over. It's why their slogan became, "Free Our People."
5: One of ADAPT's big goals was to recreate what Wade Blank had done in Denver, to get disabled people out of nursing homes and other institutions, but now all over the country. That meant finding the funding for attendant care, an aid to help a disabled person get in and out of their wheelchair, out of bed, to get dressed, make meals. That assistance was key to living in the community.
4: It's become the real undercurrent of what they advocate for, support for people to not get stuck in nursing homes.
5: Then in Georgia, two women with intellectual and psychiatric disabilities who lived in state hospitals sued to get out. Their case reached the U.S. Supreme Court. And in 1999, in what's called the Olmstead decision, the High Court ruled that disabled people who need long-term care have a right to get it in the community. This was huge. It forced states to create services and provide funding to help disabled people live in their own homes, not in institutions.
4: But in the last year, disabled people say the Trump administration has put much of that progress and funding in jeopardy.
7: A recently released Justice Department memo questions decades of protections for Americans with disabilities.
4: They point to cuts in Medicaid and new work requirements to even qualify for Medicaid.
5: And in June, the Justice Department issued a legal memo that suggests states no longer have that obligation to make sure disabled people can live in their own homes. That has set up a potential legal fight down the road. Now, many people in the disability community worry that they'll need to get their care in nursing homes.
8: I mean, we are talking about life and death, right? Not just, oh, you know, some frivolous policy.
4: Nikki Bishop, the Denver area mother and licensed clinical social worker who has a disability and relies on nearly round-the-clock at-home care, is worried all of this independence she's worked so hard to build is at risk. That's because if the federal government isn't acting as a watchdog, she's concerned states will start to chip away at programs that provide in-home support services in order to save money and balance budgets.
8: Olmsted is so fundamentally important for the rights of individuals with disability that it ultimately determines our survival in our community. And so without those programs, I wouldn't be here. I wouldn't be able to live.
4: Those cutbacks are starting to happen in Colorado. In a tough budget year, the state legislature capped paid Medicaid hours for caregivers. Bishop still has professional care coming to her home most days a week. But her dad, Roy, has stepped in to fill the gaps.
8: Yeah, my alarm went off at right at 11, so dad's helping me out with some medication management.
5: It's getting harder. Still, Nikki Bishop shows what's possible for people with significant disabilities. She can work, she can be a mom, she can live in her community. And yes, care for someone with a disability can be expensive. But on average, it costs less to care for someone like Nikki Bishop in her own home than in a nursing home. So here we are on the 36th anniversary of the Americans with Disabilities Act, and disabled people fear the rights they won with that law are under attack.
4: Advocates I've spoken to, including Bishop, had hoped that by 2026 they'd be pushing for stronger and new protections versus affirming already existing ones.
8: I'm devastated to watch all of this happening and to witness this after we've come so far over the last 50 years. At the same time, I also feel a sense of resiliency from my community. And persons with disabilities in general, we are very adaptable. We have to constantly think on our feet. We have to constantly think outside of the box and how to solve complex problems on a daily basis, at times for survival.
4: Bishop says as the disability rights movement faces these new challenges, she's looking back to the Gang of 19 and is ready to take up the mantle to protest, to fight, to be loud, and to protect those hard-won rights for disabled people to live in their communities like everybody else.
2: That is CPR Stephanie Wolf joining NPR's Joseph Shapiro for this Sunday story with Aisha Roscoe. And Steph is back with me to wrap things up. Hi again.
4: Hello.
2: And to that landmark federal Olmsted law, Colorado passed its own version guaranteeing the right for folks with disabilities to live and receive care in, quote, the least restrictive settings possible. This notion of not institutionalizing people. What does that mean, Steph? And is that state law coming to fruition?
4: Yeah, well, quite simply, it codifies Olmsted into state law. So it makes this federal regulation state law. One key reason advocates pushed for this during the 2025 legislative session is because Colorado found itself in hot water several years ago.
2: Oh.
4: And that was for not living up to its obligations under Olmsted. That's when the U.S. Justice Department sued the state for, quote, unnecessarily segregating adults with physical disabilities in nursing homes and institutions.
2: Which you might assume was just a thing of the past.
4: Yes, but this was found just a few years ago. Colorado and the DOJ reached a settlement agreement over this. Now, Olmsted is still law. That DOJ memo you heard about in the Sunday story doesn't change that right now.
2: Mm-hmm.
4: But as people worry about enforcement on the federal level potentially scaling back, Coloradans with disabilities have this extra layer of protection, that the idea of community integration under Olmstead is law here in Colorado.
2: Right, state law. So what does that look like on the ground?
4: Well, the new state law does a few things. It puts some funding behind it, and it requires the state to update something known as an integration mandate plan.
2: What's that?
4: This is a comprehensive plan for how the state will ensure that people with disabilities can transition out of nursing homes or institutions in order to live in their communities and stay in their communities.
2: That integration into everyday life.
4: Exactly. Living within their community. Colorado hadn't updated its integration mandate plan for more than a decade, but with this new state Olmstead law, Colorado must do that. They must develop a new plan. That process is happening right now. I've been assured that. And it's expected sometime in 2028. Additionally, the state has hired a dedicated employee, an Olmstead liaison within the Colorado Disability Opportunity Office, and this individual is working across state agencies and departments on this issue.
2: Hmm. In the episode of the Sunday Story that we just listened to, you mentioned, Steph, budget cuts in the last legislative session. The new law does set aside nearly $660,000. Is that a murky picture?
4: Well, you know, the state has been grappling with a tough budget cycle, and there is concern about that from advocates, how to fund community integration when state lawmakers are having to make really tough budget calls year to year.
2: Yeah.
4: Last session, there was a bill that would have addressed another concern, which is streamlining the Medicaid process as people transition out of nursing homes to ensure that they have the supports they need to live at home right away. But that bill failed. So people I've been speaking with definitely aren't considering this state Olmstead law a, quote, mission accomplished scenario. Here's Jack Johnson with Disability Justice.
9: Whether the resources are dedicated will still be up to the executive and especially the next governor. But there's at least some groundwork to keep these integration mandates in place in the time being until advocates can continue to strengthen those protections.
4: And, you know, Johnson said sometimes those protections are won through the courts.
9: The only way that we have really seen success in accountability is through litigation. Unfortunately, that's a really, really blunt force object because, you know, it doesn't follow the policy nuance of finding the money, but it at least requires the state to do something.
2: Steph, from your reporting on this, do advocates think they would have been further along by now?
4: I have heard from many people that here we are, the 36th anniversary of the passage of the Americans with Disabilities Act, and they thought at this point in history, they would be pushing for stronger protections, for newer protections to ensure that people with disabilities can have the kind of life that any American strives for. So it is an odd place for some people to be where they're advocating to affirm already existing rights versus working on what the future could look like.
2: Thanks.
4: Thank you.
2: CPR's Stephanie Wolf. Read her reporting on disability rights at CPR.org. And Colorado Matters continues in this next half hour. The longest running disability theater company in the U.S., which, as you heard, inspired Steph's reporting, adapts this historic fight, sets it to music, and offers a world premiere in Denver. I'm Ryan Warner. 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

0: You're back with Colorado Matters from CPR News and KRCC. I'm Ryan Warner. Family Theater Company is the country's longest-running disability theater company, and their latest production is about the longest-running sit-in in American history. 504 The Musical is playing at the Denver Center. The title is a reference to a civil rights law. Director Ben Ra'anan and actor Jolie Harston spoke with CPR's Alejandro Alonso Galva for our series Raise the Curtain. Ale asked Jolie about her artistic journey.
1: I grew up doing theater, children's theater, community theater, high school, middle school. It was something I was incredibly passionate about. In high school, my chronic illnesses kind of started coming to a head, and I was very sick. And after that in the health journey, I just wasn't sure I would ever really be able to perform again. With the rigorous nature of theater and live theater especially, I moved to Denver about a year ago, but I first saw a family show. It was the production of The Rocky Horror Show, and I love The Rocky Horror Picture Show.
2: Which you're part of a shadow play cast of it, right?
1: Yes, I am. Colorado's Elusive Ingredient, Colorado's longest-running Rocky Horror shadow cast.
2: Oh, I love that.
1: But it was the first time I had ever seen disabled actors on stage, and seeing, you know, a Janet in as a wheelchair user, seeing, you know, so many different types of disabilities, and the show not being about that.
2: You know?
1: It was simply, it was the Rocky Horror Picture Show. And it really, like, blew my mind open that there were people out there that were already doing this, that were already doing accessible disabled theater. And I immediately had to become a part of it. I started ushering and volunteering with family very quickly after, and have been involved volunteering with them for years. And for 504, Ben, you know, bullied me a little bit into auditioning, but in a wonderful, loving way.
2: As a good director does sometimes.
3: You got to get who you got to get.
1: And I'm eternally grateful he did that, because being a part of the show has been a really once-in-a-lifetime opportunity for me, and being able to be acting again and with the most incredible cast and the show that is so personal to all of us, mm-hmm. and also incredibly timely. It's not only, like, fulfilled me professionally, creatively, but also, like, emotionally. And I have made so many more wonderful disabled friends. And just being able to share that experience with them every day has been such a joy.
2: Not to get too woo-woo right away, but I'm a firm believer that art is one of those things that seeks people out. And I find it strikes me that the Rocky Horror Picture Show is the one that found you, because it is a show about figuring out who you are, feeling like you don't belong. Like, tell me about that, about that show and the role it played.
1: The Rocky Horror Picture Show is exactly what you said it is. It is a show that breaks down all barriers. And I first saw it as a teenager at the Esquire Theater, RIP on Downing. But that was the first time I had ever seen queer people. I grew up very conservative and sheltered, and from then on, I thought, wow, the world is a lot bigger than I thought it was, and I think I might want to explore it a little bit more. And the movie, that's where I would see it monthly. I saw, you know, I've seen it in every state I've lived in, and coming back home to Colorado, being able to join the cast has been especially lovely. And I think, like you said, the show is all about breaking down gender norms, you know, mm-hmm. societal norms. And I also think that that's why it was so moving to see that the Rocky Horror Show as a family production, yeah. was because that was just another way for that show to break norms. And yeah, like you said, it is, that show has always had a bit of a woo-woo line through my life. And I'm very grateful it led me to family.
2: It's always good, a little bit of woo-woo line through your life. Ben, okay, the Family Theater Company is, from what I understand, the longest-running disability theater in the United States. Is that correct?
3: Yes. We are 1 year away from being the longest-running in the world. If only we can convince Oily Cart in London to close. I keep trying, and they keep refusing. Just kidding. They're
2: just one
3: my
2: year
3: very
2: behind
3: good
2: them
3: friends
2: forever.
3: That I used to yeah. work, but we'll be 1 year behind them forever.
2: Yeah, hopefully forever. Then you're both heading
3: right.
2: in that direction.
3: That's
2: well,
3: right.
2: Tell us about that genesis, because this started back in the 80s as an actors' league, from what I understand. Tell us about how that got started and then the evolution of what it is today.
3: Yeah, so Family started, there were five actors who went to a school called the Betcher School for Crippled Children. They were incredible actors, and they got that opportunity at school. But there were 5 wheelchair users, and as soon as they got out of school, they all decided, well, this is what we're going to do. We're incredible actors. This is what we have to do. Yeah. And they ended up auditioning everywhere they could go to, and it wasn't even that they weren't allowed to perform. They weren't even allowed to audition. And one night over pizza and beer, after maybe too many beers, they
2: as some
3: had,
2: of the best ideas are.
3: As some yeah. as 90% of the best ideas are, they just decided, hey, what if we just do this ourselves? And they wrote a grant. They had somebody that had a little bit of grant experience, and they wrote it on a whim, expecting who would give us this money. And they got money all of a sudden, and they realized, well, if you get a grant, that means you actually have to do it. And they were producing Guys and Dolls, which was, you know, the hot, sexy show of the time, and literally realized, oh, we're 5 people. We need like 30 people. So they literally would just get on the street, and if they saw somebody who was blind, and if they saw somebody who was in a wheelchair, they'd just go, do you want to act? And the person would say no, and they'd go, come anyways. And they did. And eventually, what a lot of people said was that first show, no one really knew what they were doing, but the audience was just so mesmerized because they were watching it and going like, what is this? This is so different. Mm-hmm. And
2: breaking the narrative.
3: The narrative, and like not caring, you know, like just being your authentic self on stage and being your most vulnerable self on stage, which is the whole reason we go to theater instead of stream TV shows, because you have the opportunity to see somebody in their true, authentic, vulnerable self. So for years after, Family kept producing shows until a partnership with the Denver Center for the Performing Arts came, and Family pretty much just taught itself how to produce theater. These aren't people that, for the most part, have had any formal training. These are people that have been trained through life experience and who have decided, I must tell my story on the stage. And it's hard, you know, like Jolie, I'm sure, can speak, you know, for a lot of actors, it's I'm getting in my car and I'm just driving to rehearsal and it's easy. Jolie has to, you know, get her chair in, and how are we going to figure that out? And are the bathrooms accessible? And is the door too heavy to enter in? And so, when you look at these actors, these are people that are performing because they have to, not just because it's a whim or they want to.
0: Director Ben Ra'anan and actor Jolie Harston with Family Theater Company, speaking with Alejandro Alonso Galva for our series Raise the Curtain. After a break, turning the fight for disability rights into a musical. This is Colorado Matters from CPR News.
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0: It's Colorado Matters from CPR News. I'm Ryan Warner. 504 The Musical is about the fight for disability rights. It has just had its world premiere at the Denver Center. Let's get back to director Ben Ra'anan and actor Jolie Harston of Family Theater Company, They're speaking with CPR's Alejandro Alonso Galva for our series Raise the Curtain. Jolie's character is named June.
1: June is an amalgamation of some wonderful disability rights advocates, real people, mainly based on Judy Heumann and mm-hmm. Kitty Cohn, who are leaders of this sit-in and of the disability rights movement. So I had a lot to pull on from them, but at the same time, June is her own person. Mm-hmm. And I think I found a little bit of myself in June for sure. So I've been able to definitely lean into that. But I think June is so well written by the playwright Abby that it didn't take too much to be able to understand what June was going through in the show and to understand what her motives were and things like that. I think she also has this ferocity about her that I really admire in June. And so it's just been a really great opportunity to figure out, you know, what makes June June.
2: This is a world premiere. Mm-hmm. It's happening in Denver. We have our own history of this. We had the Gang of 19 that played a huge role in this movement when they pushed to make buses and trains accessible. Talk to me about the decision to do this now and the importance of it being here in Denver.
3: I actually received the script from Abby, the playwright, and Mason, the composer, about 4 years ago. And I liked the idea of it. The play, I think, wasn't at a stage yet where it was ready for a production. And just last year, when I was in a bit of a panic, to be honest, trying to figure out what to do for our summer show. Like, nothing was hitting the way I wanted it to hit. And, like, there were a million things we could do, but nothing that felt like we needed to do it. Jenna Bainbridge, who is one of our actors who is currently in Wicked on Broadway, sent me this script and said, look, do me a favor, give it another read. I have been working on this script with them and it's gone a lot of places. And so I said, of course.
2: And evolved and grown and matured.
3: And I gave it a read again. And I went, oh, yeah, we're doing this. I think it took me all of 10 minutes after I had finished. I don't even think I listened to the music. Like, I had the tracks, but just the lyrics and how much the show had grown and how much it had evolved with them talking to all of these people, talking to blind folks, talking to deaf folks, folks in wheelchairs, folks with chronic illness, that it had sort of become a collage of disabled experience. That is what I love about this show. The sit-in, which remains the longest sit-in in the history of the United States of anybody. 25 days, not just the disability community, sort of sets a backdrop of, hey, we're all in this room together, we're all disabled, but we all have different disabilities. How do we coexist? How do we come together, and what is makes us similar and what makes us apart? I think a lot of the time people think all wheelchair users think the exact same thing and all autistic folks think the same thing. So the story provides a backdrop for very complicated questions to the public, to within our own community, of how we treat one another, how we look at somebody. One of the greatest questions is asked in the story of, hey, would you change your disability? And there's an assumption made by June's character going, well, of course I wouldn't change my disability. It's who I am. It's part of what I belong. And then somebody with a chronic illness goes, well, I'm in pain every day. If I could fix that pain, of course I would. And then we have someone who's a Vietnam vet who's going, hey, I was shot in Vietnam. I sure do wish I wasn't shot.
2: Yeah.
3: And it's a complicated look at disability rights and disability topics, which I think we don't get in a lot of media. Even our most well-known disabled stories, to me, just like put a toe in the water about disability. And it's normally like, hey, disability's not that bad, right? And then the audience has this like cathartic moment where they go, yeah. And then they leave feeling better about themselves. Mm-hmm. And what I love about this story is I am blessed to have 30 disabled creatives in the room. And I am disabled myself, but I don't get it right all the time, and they don't get it right all the time. So it's a beautiful collaboration of all of us looking to figure out how we exist in a world that doesn't really belong to us and isn't built for us. And I will say, I wish this show wasn't as important as it is today. Mm-hmm. It wasn't when I picked it. But right now we are in a place where a lot of these regulations are being attacked federally. And I don't think people understand what that means, because we've gotten so accustomed to the basics of human dignity that we're not even talking about the Americans with Disabilities Act. We're talking about the thing before the Americans with Disabilities Act that just allows people who have disabilities to exist, not even to get rights, to even be allowed to walk down the street or roll down a street. And, you know, we're selling pretty well, so get your tickets now, I will say. And I was talking to somebody yesterday and I said, God, I think we're selling pretty well because people are reading about this in the news and seeing it being attacked. And I would give up every single one of those tickets that we are gaining for this not to be an issue.
2: For not to be timely.
3: Not to be timely. I would love for this to be the most untimely show of all time. And people look at me and go, why are you doing this? This doesn't make sense. This is in the past.
2: Yeah.
3: But it's not.
2: So with this being the world premiere, this is going to be the first time audiences see this. What are you hoping the first reaction is and what they have when they're sitting there?
3: Yeah, I hope there's a lot of questions. I think in a lot of our media, and even our recent media, when it comes to disability topics, what we get is a very kind of simplistic idea. There was a musical that was just on Broadway that talked about the autistic side of the disability coin. And what I left that musical being autistic myself was autistic people are okay, was like the most I was able to glean from that musical. There wasn't any questions that came out of it. And people I talked to had the same reaction, even people that loved it. I'd say, what was the message you took from that? And they go, autistic people are good. And I went, great. Not all autistic people are good. There are a lot of autistic people who are jerks. There are a lot of autistic people who are the most lovely people in the world. So coming out of 504 the musical, one thing that I have been pushing the playwright and composer to do is ask as many questions as possible of our community, because that is what is going to grow accessibility and inclusion in our world.
2: What's one of the questions that speaks to you the most in your character?
1: That's a great question. At the start of the musical, her only identity is advocate or activist.
2: Activism, yeah.
1: And, you know, she's also in the 70s, she's a female activist, which she's held to a different standard than her male counterparts. And so I believe that June starts this musical, you know, that's her only identity. She doesn't let herself think about, you know, love or how to take care of herself. It is all about everyone else and getting these things done, which is admirable. And we need people like that. But throughout the musical, June, she's forced to sit in for 25 days and think and be with herself and be with other people and listen to other people or have other people make her listen, because she's not willing to listen at the beginning because, you know, she's been an advocate for so long, it's her way or the highway sort of a thing. And so I think the beautiful journey that June goes on throughout the show is realizing that we do not have to be one thing. We don't have to label ourselves as one thing, and that the beauty of disability is how natural it is, how, you know, multifaceted and layered it is. And I think that's what June ends the play with, is holding disability and advocacy in a different way with your community, with your collective, working with people that you don't agree with, having those debates within your own spaces to be able to work together. And yeah, I think I'm taking that as well for a lesson for myself.
2: Thank you guys so much for joining us. I really appreciate it.
1: Thank you for having us.
3: Thanks so much.
0: Director Ben Ra'anan and actor Jolie Harston with Family Theater Company. They spoke with Alejandro Alonso Galva for our series Raise the Curtain. 504 the Musical is at the Denver Center through August 23rd. And that is Colorado Matters for now. I'm Ryan Warner at CPR News and KRCC.
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12: From WHYY in Philadelphia, I'm Terry Gross with Fresh Air. Today, has America lost its place as the world's dominant power to China? Beijing may be benefiting from the war in Iran and Trump's tariffs, and may also have the edge in the competition for tech supremacy. China produces at least 70% of the world's drones, electric vehicles, lithium-ion batteries, and solar cells. And with the U.S. stockpile of munitions diminished from the Iran war, would the U.S. have what it needs to defend Taiwan if China invaded?
13: The irony here is that we are, in some ways, beholden right now to the Chinese factory in order to produce the munitions that we need to defend American interests from China. That's the exquisite problem.
12: We talk with Evan Osnos about his latest New Yorker piece, The Future, Made in China. He also has robot stories. First News.
14: Live from NPR News in Washington, I'm Ryland Barton. The Department of Homeland Security is planning to give ICE officers gloves that can deliver electric shocks to people they're arresting. As NPR's Meg Anderson reports, the no-bid contract would go to the company Compliant Technologies.
13: Defend American interests from China. That's the exquisite problem.
12: We talk with Evan Osnos about his latest New Yorker piece, The Future, Made in China. He also has robot stories. First News.
14: Live from NPR News in Washington, I'm Ryland Barton. The Department of Homeland Security is planning to give ICE officers gloves that can deliver electric shocks to people they're arresting. As NPR's Meg Anderson reports, the no-bid contract would go to the company Compliant Technologies, which says the device is meant to be used as a de-escalation tactic.
15: Kenneth Corey,

0: 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And from the estate of Joan B. Kroc, whose bequest serves as an enduring investment in the future of public radio and seeks to help NPR be the model for high-quality journalism in the 21st century.
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0: We all have it.
1: In the body.
0: Men want more.
1: Yeah, they do.
0: Women also want more.
2: Oh, yeah.
0: You know what I'm talking about. Testosterone. Today, on Today Explained, the hormone of which ladies and germs cannot get enough. Everyone's on T. Should they be? Stay tuned.

0: And who has it?
1: So both men and women have testosterone. Men have literally 10 times the amount of this hormone that women do. And it is something that declines gradually in men over time. But in women, who of course have much less of it to begin with, it actually diminishes over time even more dramatically, so that by the time they are around 60, they have about half of the amount of testosterone circulating through their body that they had in their, let's say, early 20s. And it's produced by both the ovaries and the adrenal glands in women, but it is only produced by the adrenal glands by that point in women's lives.
0: As women have less testosterone over time, what starts to happen? What changes?
1: Well, we're not exactly sure, to be honest. You know, it's one of these situations in which we know what happens when you replenish their testosterone, which is that, you know, if you restore women to the levels of testosterone that they had in their 30s, when they are actually, let's say, in their 50s, there's a lot of research that suggests that it restores some of their libido and other things such as mood or energy.
0: And in your article, you very hilariously described what happens when women start taking testosterone. It was inspiring. Tell us what you learned.
1: So there's really two very different experiences, right? In the United States, when women take what is considered, I'm just going to use this, you know, colloquially, a standard dose of testosterone, one that's been approved by various illustrious medical societies, at least in short-term use, you know, this is the amount that restores women in their 50s or 60s back to where they were in their late 30s, to that level of testosterone. Those women report a minimal but meaningful, you know, restoration of their libido.
2: I started to feel like I was attracted to my husband again in a different way that I haven't felt in quite some time.
3: Think of this. Think of not going to bed hoping that your husband doesn't touch you. It's not that you have this crazy high sex drive. It's just that I can lay in bed normal.
1: However, there's an entirely different cohort of women who are getting prescribed what are known as pellets, or they're taking a lot more of the cream than their doctors would advise. And these women are getting into their systems several times the level of testosterone that they ever would have had in their bodies, even as very, you know, young women in their 20s. And those women are having unpredictable but fairly dramatic results. Some women report, you know, really intense, almost uncomfortable sex drives.
4: I once got dosed with a man's amount of testosterone on accident. And I start looking at my boss and my coworkers and I'm like, oh my God, why do I want to do things with my coworkers? Like, this is making no sense.
5: When that testosterone kicks in, I'm bringing sexy back.
1: Some women report irritability or even rage. Some women report side effects, like having chunks of hair fall out, hair growth on their faces or elsewhere on their bodies where they're not used to having hair grow. Mm.
6: So you've got hair on your face and you want to know if it can be reversed.
7: My biggest complaint with taking testosterone is the appearance of zits that I used to never get. And now I get them all the time.
1: And also a lot of women on those high doses, I mean, it's kind of like a steroid, right? Like they report having tremendous boosts of energy.
0: You know, I've seen this on my own Instagram. Contact this company and they'll run a test for you. But insurance doesn't cover testosterone, right?
1: Oh, it's not even FDA approved for women in any dose. So basically, a bunch of illustrious medical societies, you know, got together and issued a consensus statement in 2019. And they said, look, we know it's not approved by the FDA for women, but we're going to go out on a limb here and say that the safety data looks pretty good, at least in the short term, at least for postmenopausal women, who are the women who have been studied the most for this. But it's not approved by the FDA, even at that level. And so insurance definitely does not cover any of this for women. I think there are a lot of people who stand to make a lot of money off of these high doses of testosterone because, you know, insurance doesn't get involved. They can charge women a lot of money. Sometimes they certainly don't get addicted to it, but they have a hard time, you know, walking away from it. And it, you know, it can cost easily upwards of $1,000 at a time to take these pretty high dose testosterone pellets, for example. It's not the only way women get high testosterone. I saw a job listing on one kind of aesthetic spa that was offering nurses $100 per shot of testosterone that they gave women in their spa. And, you know, then I heard stories from other women who said that they were basically directed before they even left the spa, like, go make sure you get your testosterone shot, you know. So the nurse is highly incentivized to provide it. Women are sort of being told, take our word for it, you're going to love it. Like, go book a, you know, a hotel for you and your husband this weekend. You're going to be so busy, you know. So it's a very hard sell. They are sort of posing as medical practitioners. Some of them are. Some of them are OBGYNs or urologists who, you know, are trained. But the financial incentives are high. And sometimes women love it. And sometimes they discover midway through, let's say, a pellet, which can take 3 months to dissolve, that they're miserable. But there's nothing you can do about it once it's been inserted, you know, underneath the skin of your buttock.
0: Why hasn't the FDA approved this as a treatment for women?
1: Well, the last time that a drug company got it together and actually did some trials of a testosterone patch, it was Procter & Gamble, that did show that women were having, you know, incrementally more satisfying sexual experiences. Their libidos were restored. But that was right after another study came out in 2002 that caused a big menopausal hormone therapy scare. And so basically, as I understand it, the people on the panel were concerned about cancer risks, you know, breast cancer specifically. And there was even a couple of excess cases in a fairly small sample size. And they just didn't have enough long-term data, is what they said, to endorse it and give it FDA approval. Now, a lot of feminist followers of medical history, you know, have said, well, that was not required for testosterone to be approved for men. There was no long-term data for men required. All that the drug companies had to prove back then was that it restored men to the level of testosterone that, you know, would make them virile and youthful and strong again. To which other people would then say, right, but they don't get breast cancer and women do. So, you know, that's the concern with women.
0: Perhaps not surprisingly, some of the conversation around this has turned political. You wrote about the parallels between women, often conservative women who are taking testosterone, and gender affirming care for transgender people. Tell me a little bit about what you explored here.
1: You know, I just thought it was interesting. One of the most influential testosterone influencers is this lovely person named Marcella Hill.
8: To go from being dead inside, not wanting anyone to touch you, to wanting to have sex at all, having it in your brain at all, is a massive difference in how you show up to life.
1: Who was a member of the Church of Latter-day Saints, and she was still in the church when she started taking really, really high doses of testosterone.
8: Want to know what a middle-aged woman that feels good has in common with a bodybuilder? Testosterone!
1: According to her, there are these aesthetic and wellness spas offering pellets and high doses of testosterone all over, you know, Utah, which is largely a Mormon community. You know, I pointed out to her, you know, you were taking so much testosterone that you were approaching the levels that people who are transitioning take. Mm. And she said, you know, I never really sat and thought about what I even think about that. It was, she'd never really made the connection. And so it is just interesting because people who are taking testosterone in high doses, which is to say at levels that are two or three times higher than women ever naturally have, and that's to say many, many women across a political spectrum are also on, frankly, in a way, you could say, a transitioning spectrum or a gender-affirming care spectrum. I think that they feel in a way that testosterone is helping them do gender-affirming care in making them feel more sexual and therefore more wifely, maybe. Mm. And maybe a lot of them talk about how it tones their arms and they feel like they look great, you know. But it actually is a hormone that has typically been associated with masculinity. So it just, to me, kicks up all kinds of interesting questions.
0: There is a woman you wrote about who I will have a hard time forgetting. She's in her late 40s. She's a business owner. She's a mom. She gets on a high dose of T and she feels amazing. Her sex drive improves, but then she loses her hair. So she scales back her dose. Her hair still has not come back. And you asked her, would you do it again? And she said, yes. What do you make of this?
1: I think she feels that when she had that initial burst of energy, it is true that she lost her hair, not all of her hair. She lost about 40% of her hair. But that initial burst of energy gave her the inspiration, even though she, I think, has four kids and was literally helping her husband run three jobs. She then took on getting a PhD. And she is so thrilled that she's on her way to becoming a doctor because she works very, very hard. And it's tough for her to get respect from the many men in her field, and she feels like having a PhD will really help her cause. She's really proud of herself. Hmm. And for her, I thought it would have been like the sex that made it, because it really completely changed her sex life with her husband. They had very routine, rote sex for years and years. It was not a big part of her life. And that really changed on high dose testosterone. But I think she just felt like she could deal with the hair, you know, but nothing else would have gotten her enrolled in that PhD. Mm-hmm. And nothing else would have really changed her marriage quite as dramatically as it did.
9: 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Coming up, the young men who are taking testosterone and why.
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2: My name is Rebecca Jackson. I cover the South for The Economist, and I write mostly about politics, a little bit about culture and economics. And I like to think of the states that I cover as like the former Confederacy, from Texas down to Florida, all the way up to Virginia.
3: All right. So in the first half of the show, we talked about how a lot of women are going on testosterone. And for many of them, it's working. For some of them, there are side effects. You wrote a piece about how men are doing the same thing. Where did the idea come from?
2: You know, some of the best stories just come from conversations with friends. And this was an example of that. I have a friend who's a med student and he was doing a urology rotation. And he told me one day that there were all of these young guys coming in asking for testosterone. And I thought that was super interesting and decided to sort of look into it a bit more and found out that Pfizer had actually reported a shortage of testosterone this year because of rising demand. So I started talking to doctors and people in the pharmaceutical industry and found out that this is actually a huge trend.
3: How big a trend is it? Do we know how many men are doing this?
2: So it's really hard to gauge how many people are doing it because some people are getting it doctor's offices. Others are getting it from a gym.
3: Huh?
2: Yeah. One of the things that sort of helped me quantify the rise was I went to visit a testosterone clinic. There are now all of these healthcare clinics popping up that are devoted to testosterone. I went to Game Day Men's Health Clinic in the Buckhead neighborhood of Atlanta.
4: It takes only 10 minutes to measure your testosterone levels. Then we'll create a plan to optimize your health.
5: Kind of anything you need as you get older as a guy and you look in the mirror and that light switch gets turned off, we help you turn it back on.
2: And they opened in April of last year. And they were the company's 50th franchise. Ooh. But in the 14 months since they opened, another 325 testosterone clinics, Game Day clinics, opened up across the country.
3: That is massive. And that's just one clinic. That's just Game Day.
2: Yeah, so Game Day is one of the most popular, but there are tons of these types of clinics. Actually, when I went to Game Day, I walked out and across the street, there was another testosterone clinic competing with them.
3: Huh. Okay, so your friend who is a medical student told you the surprise was it was young men who were coming in.
2: Yeah, so I think one important thing to remember here is that lots of health crises do stem from real medical problems, and testosterone is no exception. Mm. So as men age, their testosterone levels tend to drop. That's natural and normal. But for some people, it can dip into an abnormal range, and that causes problems. It can make you, for example, have low sex drive, low energy, weight gain, have trouble putting on muscle mass. And like many medical problems, this is exacerbated by things like obesity and drug use, which has become more common in America. And so over time, this has become a bigger issue. And doctors have found that they can treat low testosterone and many of the symptoms that come along with it with these injections. But I think the troubling thing here and the trend that I'm most interested in is that the people who are taking to testosterone fastest now are not guys in their 70s, but they're actually men in their 20s and 30s.
3: Who is telling men in their 20s and 30s about testosterone? Where are they getting the info from?
2: Yeah, so as you can probably imagine, this is not all doctors. The people who are hawking this stuff are podcaster and influencer types, right? So Joe Rogan, who has the biggest audience in America, says that testosterone has made him feel younger.
0: It makes your body work way better. You can avoid a host of ailments and conditions that are related to your body breaking down due to age.
2: And you can look to other celebrities like Dax Shepard, an actor and podcaster. He's told a reporter a couple years ago in an interview that because of testosterone, because he's been on testosterone replacement therapy.
6: I spent my whole life as a medium boy, and now I'm a big boy, and I like it.
7: You are a big boy.
2: So there are all of these influencers, especially on TikTok, that are basically telling like young gym bros that they'll see more gains at the gym, they can have better sex, they'll have more appeal with women if they get on testosterone, even if their doctor doesn't actually think that they need to.
8: First off, fellas, you are a warrior. It's embedded in our DNA. How are you going to be a warrior if your testosterone levels are low?
9: TRT is not going to directly affect the growth of your Johnson, but it will help you out in three ways.
3: What's the catch here? What are some of the drawbacks for young men or dangers?
2: Yeah, so if you're not taking it to bulk up, if you actually have a deficiency and you're going through a doctor, then it could be a very good thing. The problem is, as you said, the guys who are taking tons of it and without actually needing it. So people used to think that testosterone was dangerous. People used to think that it could cause prostate cancer or heart attacks. That's proven to not be true. But there are some real issues, especially if you take it at bodybuilding doses. So for one thing, it can cause what's called steroid rage, which is basically just guys getting unusually aggressive. And there's also been reporting of other side effects like insomnia, high blood pressure, and hair loss. But more concerningly, if it's not taken with a cocktail of other hormones, preventative ones, it can actually make you infertile. Some of the doctors I spoke to told me that they often have young men coming in who are horrified to find out that after taking the stuff that their friend gave them at the gym for a little while, they've seriously hurt their prospects of having children. One doctor in Houston told me that he can restore fertility to about 25% of their baseline, but he can't get a guy back to normal.
3: The loss of fertility seems like a very serious problem for young men, especially at a time when we're all concerned about, you know, too few babies being born in the U.S. You mentioned all these clinics, which makes me think there is a lot of money involved in the sale of testosterone right now. Tell me what you found about the business here.
2: Yeah, so one of the interesting things is that these businesses obviously serve a real purpose. There are men who really need testosterone replacement therapy, and they're benefiting from the fact that they can now just sort of walk to a men's health clinic that specializes in this stuff in their neighborhood. The problem comes partly in the marketing. You know, some of these clinics, I sat in a lot of the waiting rooms. Let me tell you, it's a bit awkward to be a young woman sitting in these waiting rooms, trying to not make eye contact with the guys. But, you know, many of these places sort of market themselves as places where a gym bro would feel comfortable, right? They've got these big black leather sofas. They've got a fridge full of cold drinks and a game on. So they try and basically make it a place that guys can feel comfortable, but also a place that sort of makes you feel like if you're not the alpha male that you want to be, we can help you with that. And they've got all these systems where you can refer a friend to get money off your next treatment. And I think perhaps most alarmingly, some of these clinics will also inject you with your first dose of testosterone within an hour of coming in.
3: Huh. Did you have a chance to talk to any of the men in the waiting room, even as you were avoiding their avoiding their eyes? Did you speak to anyone who said, like, hey, here's why I'm here, here's what this is about for me?
2: You know, I gotta say, Noelle, I tried, and it was mostly unsuccessful. The conversations were kind of awkward and stilted, and I didn't have much success. I went around, you know, this makes you win a lot of friends as a reporter, but I went around asking a lot of my guy friends if they were on this stuff, and people were very cagey about it. And I actually got the impression that, you know, probably a lot of people that I know are doing this, but didn't want to talk about it.
3: Hmm. All right. So clearly taking testosterone has some pros and some cons. And what we've learned in this show is for the people who experience the pros, it's very hard to give it up. Even when there are negative side effects, it's very hard to give it up. This reminds me to some degree of Ozempic. It is a treatment that when people are on it and when it's working, they really, really, really love it. And it seems to me that there is a lot of money to be made here. Do you think that we are moving toward a world where there's a testosterone clinic on every corner and where we're looking, as we saw with, you know, weight loss drugs, we're looking at shortages because so many people want to be taking T? Where do you think this is going?
2: I mean, to some extent, Noelle, I think we're already there. I'm inundated, you know, I'm a woman and I'm inundated with testosterone ads all the time. These clinics are everywhere in the city that I live in, and there's clearly a ton of money in it. They're doing very well. I think also, like Ozempic, it's an industry that is not going anywhere. Like Ozempic, you need to continue taking testosterone if you want to see the results. And that means that the cash here is kind of just endless.
3: That was Rebecca Jackson. She covers the show for leading magazine The Economist. Miles Bryan originally produced today's show, and Amina El Sadi edited. Adrian Lilly engineered with an assist from Patrick Boyd, and Laura Bullard checked the facts. I'm Noel King. It's Today Explained.
1: Kenyon City had a notion. Tourists would pay good money to take a bridge to nowhere because of the view. straight down into Royal Gorge, the Grand Canyon of the Arkansas. To build that bridge, a crew dangled above 1,000-foot walls of red granite cut by the river below. They hung above the abyss, weaving massive 300-ton steel cables from one side to the other. And they finished in 7 months without mishap. When the bridge opened in 1929, 10,000 people lined up, and Canyon City's mayor dedicated it to those whose heartbeats respond to the grandeur of nature. Though a catastrophic wildfire in 2013 scorched almost all the surrounding park, the Royal Gorge Bridge emerged mostly intact, and crowds still cross America's highest suspension bridge to take in the view and feel their hearts beating.
7: A Colorado postcard from Colorado Public Radio. We know the president has been under a years-long threat from Iran. The president worries about his own safety, but he doesn't make these decisions on his own. The entire top of the U.S. government was moving to protect the president.
10: I'm Rachel Abrams. That's coming up on The Daily from The New York Times.
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13: TikTok withheld a safety feature from millions of users. From American Public Media, this is Marketplace Tech. I'm Megan McCarty-Carino. A quick note before we begin. The story includes discussion of suicide. Back in 2021, TikTok tweaked its algorithm in an effort to address dangerous filter bubbles, a sort of algorithmic spiral of recommendations for high-risk content like extreme dieting or self-harm. But internal company documents obtained by Bloomberg Businessweek showed 10% of U.S. users, 15 million Americans, were purposely excluded from this safety update, part of user testing to validate the new feature and track whether it reduced engagement with the famously sticky platform. One of those users, 16-year-old Chase Naska, subsequently died by suicide. Bloomberg Businessweek investigative reporter Olivia Carville has been on the story.
14: After his death, his mum was trying to understand what had happened, and she looked at his social media accounts. And when she found his TikTok account, she was shocked at the fact that it was just nonstop videos about really sad subjects, depressing topics. Many of those videos encouraged suicide. So inside the company, the algorithm teams and the trust and safety teams joined forces to essentially carry out an extraordinary review of Chase Naska's watch history. They watched 7,563 videos that he had seen in the weeks, days, and hours before his death, trying to understand what had happened to his account. And that's all laid out in this document that this story is based on.
13: We have seen this surge of legal action around child safety and social media in recent years. Chase's parents also filed a wrongful death lawsuit. How does what you reported on sort of fit into the broader legal landscape going on right now?
14: This isn't just against TikTok. The biggest social media products in the world are facing thousands of lawsuits from across the US. And this is all connected because through that litigation process, these companies had to go through what's called discovery, which is where you hand over internal information to the other side. And we've seen a lot of those internal documents come out in the trials that have been held previously. And what we've seen time and time again is the companies have faced a lot of criticism and scrutiny for not disclosing what they're really doing behind the scenes and how kids are being impacted, what research they're conducting internally on this, what information they hold about child safety or experiments they're conducting on teenage accounts. And that's what this document shows us.
13: Has TikTok responded to your new reporting at all?
14: They have. They've said that the company is deeply committed to the safety and well-being of its users, especially teenage users. Another interesting thing about TikTok's trust and safety team is they are huge. 40,000 people around the world are working to help safeguard TikTok and protect its community from harmful content. It invests more than $1 billion in this area. But this A/B experiment that it ran, this user did not have that safeguard, was held back from that safety feature intentionally or by design. And that links back into the broader claims that the companies are facing in courts right now, that they are dangerous and addictive products by design.
13: That's Olivia Carville at Bloomberg Businessweek. Jesus Alvarado produced this episode. I'm Megan McCarty-Carino, and that's Marketplace Tech. This is APM.
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20: From the New York Times, I'm Rachel Abrams, and this is The Daily. Last month, President Trump made a dramatic exit from a visit to Turkey. He switched his plane at the last minute to an older Air Force One, which caused confusion and prompted concerns about the safety of the president's planes. But this week, we learned that was all a ruse. And so today I'm joined by Maggie Haberman, who tells us the story of a third plane, how Trump got on it, and why the administration worked so hard to keep it all a secret. It's Wednesday, August 12th. Maggie Haberman, welcome back to The Daily.
21: Rachel, thanks for having me.
20: So Maggie, our colleague Tyler Page was on the show a few weeks ago, and he told us the story that is probably by now a little familiar, which is that Trump switched off of a jet he had gotten from the Qataris, and he switched to the old Air Force One plane because of a credible threat. And what this did was it prompted a lot of concerns that the Qatari jet was not properly outfitted with whatever safety measures it would need in order to carry the president safely. Now, the administration, as we know, was not happy that we reported that. Some of our colleagues got subpoenaed. And all of this made for a very dramatic story. And now we have come to learn that we didn't actually know the half of it.
21: Yeah. So as often happens with White Houses in general, we often don't know the half of it. This is a particularly vivid example of not knowing the half of it for a variety of reasons, Rachel.
20: Please tell us the story.
21: Sure. So what we knew was that the president was in Turkey for the NATO summit, and he had taken this new jet that had been donated by Qatar that had previously flown some Qatari royals. It's more luxurious than the very old commissioned Boeings that first went into use in 1990, and that the president has complained about a lot. I cannot stress to you how large that Qatar plane is. Okay. I flew on it as pool last week, and it's really big, and I don't like flying, and I was very struck by how big it was. It's overwhelming. And it was pushed into service very quickly because the president wanted it quick, and that meant that it did not have the same security specifications that the older Air Force Ones do. So he is in Turkey. He's on this plane that he was very, very proud of. I mean, really, this is somebody who, A, actually does know a lot about airplanes. He's owned them. He talks about them a lot. Number two, likes talking about the new toys aspect. And this is what his own aides would say. But suddenly, he posted on Truth Social, they were going to fly the older Air Force One, which often travels as a backup with another Air Force One, for quote unquote old time's sake, he was going to meet up with the newer plane, the Qatari plane, at a military base in the UK. For anybody who has heard Donald Trump talk about the old Air Force One, the notion of old time's sake was a little hard to believe.
10: Because he was constantly criticizing it.
21: Correct. It didn't seem like the kind of sentimental trip he would want to take. So that instantly raised a lot of questions for the reporters who were both with him and back here in the U.S. He got asked about it at this press conference. He started talking about,
4: you know, the life of a president is very dangerous.
21: How he's the number one target for Iran.
4: It's a very dangerous profession. No, I'm number one on the kill list for Iran. They're lovely people. I'm number one. So I don't know. I can't tell you that, but I don't really care because I'm doing my job and I'm doing it, I hope, better than anybody's ever done it because we have a country.
21: And that comment further raised questions about what might be on his mind and what exactly was happening here in terms of how they were departing Turkey.
4: Thank you all very much. We'll see you back. Thank
21: you, you know, the press conference is over fairly soon. He went to the Ankara airport. He got into the older Air Force One. That plane took off. The reporters on it were told to lower their window shades, which was a real flag for me and other people at the time because it was evocative of furtive trips that presidents have taken into war zones before. For instance, when presidents have landed in Iraq, they are told to put the window shades down so that lights are not shining out because they can be a target. So this plane arrives in the UK and it's sitting on the tarmac for a little bit. And then the reporters disembark. And then soon after that, the president disembarks shortly before 11 p.m. local time. And he walks from Air Force One, the older one, to the Qatari plane. So those were the known facts. And then our reporters got hit with subpoenas for reporting the concerns about a threat and also the deficiencies in the defensive capabilities of the new plane. What we've learned since is that the president wasn't on either one of those planes. He was on a third plane. And they were using a decoy measure, which is intended to mask the president's whereabouts because there was a threat that was, as we understand it, deemed credible.
10: So tell us that story about the decoy. What are we talking about? What happened? What have we learned since our colleagues initially reported that the president had taken the old Air Force One?
21: Sure. And I need to give a massive hat tip to our friends at The Washington Post who broke this story. You know, we caught up to some of it. But they reported and we reported that the president, instead of leaving on the older Air Force One, which is what he had said.
10: And what we had seemed to have seen.
21: Correct. The president and some aides, they walked from that door, which is on the left-hand side of the plane.
10: Of the old Air Force
21: One. Old Air Force One. And appears to have walked directly across to another door, where one of those giant catering containers that services airplanes, commercial airplanes too, is attached to the door. And it's lifted on a hydraulic. And the president and some other people get off of the plane and get onto this container.
10: Just to be clear, this is the thing that we see that is bringing our airplane food to us, right? That like goes up to a plane and like unloads those trays that we all eat from.
21: As we understand it.
10: Okay.
21: So they lower the hydraulic lift and the container comes down. And at the same time, the reporters are being told to close their window shades, which apparently was done so that they couldn't see any of this. That cart then takes the president either to another vehicle or directly to a third plane. What it made me think of instantly was Taylor Swift, you know, in that cleaning cart when she would go out to her concerts and they would bring her on stage so the people in the seats high up backstage at like Madison Square Garden couldn't see her walking on stage. So that it was just the illusion of just suddenly showing up. And so this obviously was much more serious. And I somehow doubt that the president enjoyed being in what I can imagine was not the best smelling catering container. Anyway, so he goes to this third plane. The third plane leaves. We have no idea whether it left before or after the older Air Force One. But at this point, the Qatar plane is either at the U.S. military base in the U.K. already or it is about to be. When the older Air Force One lands, according to the pool report filed by the reporter on the plane, it was 10:16 p.m. local time. They deplaned at some point, the reporter pool. And this is typical. The reporters will get off of Air Force One before the president does. we will get in place, you know, to wait to capture him coming downstairs and possibly coming over to talk to the reporters. In this case, the president did not disembark from this older Air Force One out the front door that he had been seen going into back in Ankara until 10:56 p.m. So that's 40 minutes after the plane touches down, wheels down. That was a fair amount of time during which the president was brought by vehicle, as we understand it, from the third plane to that other side entrance on the older Air Force One and walked off as if he had been there the whole time.
20: Okay, so basically the people who were on the, let's call it the decoy plane, for lack of a better term, up until very recently, up until this Washington Post report, they had no idea that they were on the plane that the president deliberately didn't use because of a safety threat that his team at least thought was credible enough to not have him fly on. Is that right?
21: Well, we want to be clear about what we know and what we don't know.
20: Okay, please.
21: We don't know whether any of them knew or didn't know what was happening there. So I don't want to, you know, speak broadly.
20: Fair enough. Okay.
21: The reporters absolutely didn't know, as far as we're aware. I think I can speak pretty comfortably to that effect.
20: Because the thing that I wonder about is whether or not people actually knew at the time. If I'm one of those people reading this coverage now, I might be thinking to myself, how much danger was I actually in? Obviously, nobody takes any chances with the president, of course, but I would imagine people are wondering, like, how serious on the sort of the scale of serious threats the president got this was.
21: Yeah, and I don't know that we're going to know the answer to that, Rachel. Mm-hmm. What we were told and we've reported previously was that there was a threat that was from Iranian proxies. And, you know, this is after the president has begun this war on February 28th in Iran. And it has not gone the way he thought it was going to. Mm-hmm. He has long faced threats. The federal government, the U.S. Secret Service, intel officials, they all make decisions with the president's protection as the paramount.
20: Sure.
21: That should not be a surprise to anyone.
20: I hear everything that you're saying, Maggie, about, you know, the risk assessment. But I does feel worth pointing out here, though, that the administration has maintained that Air Force One, that plane was safe. And it has also maintained that the Qatar plane was safe. But if either of these planes were safe, you would not need a decoy to begin with, right? Like,
21: not necessarily. Again, we don't know what we don't know. Mm-hmm. So I don't want to speak to how these kinds of operations work. You know, one of the things that we talked about in our story that posted Monday night, and one of the things that our colleague Jonathan Swan and I got into in the book that we wrote about the first year that Trump was back, regime change, was this siege mentality that this administration has.
20: Mm-hmm.
21: Part of it was formed during the 2024 campaign when the president was also facing threats from Iran. And those stemmed from his drone strike against General Qasem Soleimani in early 2020. Everybody who was connected to that strike in his administration faced threats after the fact. There were murder for hire plots against him. There were two unrelated assassination attempts that year, one of them in Butler, Pennsylvania. So that has been their mindset, you know, that when you're a nail, everything feels like a hammer.
20: Mm-hmm.
21: And so I do believe that that impacts some of their decisions. That having been said, the issue is in part that they have such a credibility crisis, this administration. They say up is down and night is day about so many things that there will be more concerns about what actually happened here, about how much risk he was in, about the decision to take this move. According to our reporting, it was done very hastily. It was not something that was long planned for. I don't think that I can speak competently about whether the Qatari plane is safe, quote unquote, but they did choose to take this plane that lots of people had concerns about, whether it was fully secure. Then they chose to put out themselves that they were taking a different plane.
20: Right. And what's so interesting about that, Maggie, is that, like, the actual story might have to do with some kind of misdirection. We just didn't know what kind.
21: I think that the actual story has to do with both. I do. And I will say that, you know, while it is obviously unsettling to look back and think about the fact that reporters and some White House staff and some Air Force staff were on a decoy plane, the plane that they were traveling on was the safer plane, as we understand it, in terms of the capabilities, should anything
20: compared to the Qatari plane.
21: Correct. And so I do think that that's worth bearing in mind. But I think the bigger issue is still that we and other journalists are still surmising what we can, and we don't know what we don't know. because this administration, despite its great claims of transparency, actually is not.
10: We'll be right back.
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0: The state's new historian, Nikki Gonzalez, says her parents didn't like to discuss their Latino roots in Colorado.
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0: 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I'm Andrea Dukakis. 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
2: This is The Daily. I'm Rachel Abrams. Back to my conversation with Maggie Haberman about the elaborate ruse to get President Trump out of Turkey and why the White House worked so hard to keep it a secret. Okay, Maggie, I want to talk about the issues around transparency that you mentioned and what that means. But first, I feel like a lot of people are going to hear this and think the Secret Service, the president's team, made all of this effort to have a decoy plane and to keep him out of harm's way. And I wonder how serious that is. And was that even for the best? Was that the right move? And what were they assessing? And I wonder how you would respond to that.
3: Those are all real questions, Rachel. And, you know, again, I want to be clear here. We are not in law enforcement. We are not in the intelligence community. We're not at the Secret Service. And again, their premier concern is keeping the president safe. And that is what we would expect them to do. And based on this scramble, they were behaving as if there was a credible threat, and they made decisions to try to protect the president. We know the president has been under a years-long threat from Iran. The president worries about his own safety, but he doesn't make these decisions on his own. The entire top of the U.S. government was moving to protect the president. I don't know anyone among us who would not want to see the president kept safe.
2: Sure.
3: So that is all understandable.
2: Sure.
3: That is a separate question than what we're talking about in terms of how it was presented. And because this administration has claimed emergency powers on other matters so often, because they never briefed Congress about this war, because they are blowing up boats that are coming up from the Caribbean and saying that they are terrorist boats, without really explaining things to the public, that is part of why the press, and not only the press, often want to hear more.
2: Can you just explain a little bit more about that? Like what the line is between what reporters should know and what they should report and whether this is unusual in some way?
3: It's a fair question. And on some of these things, obviously, these are judgment calls. But there have been other instances where presidents have used decoys. The very famous one is when Bill Clinton was taking a plane from India to Pakistan. This was in the spring of 2000. And this plane that looked like Air Force One, that the press could see, touches down and they emerge. But an unmarked plane, according to reports at the time, landed. And then Bill Clinton gets off that plane. And there was a very small group of people who were covering this trip as reporters. One of them was Susan Page at USA Today. She knew ahead of time that this was happening, and it was out of security concerns, and she didn't disclose it.
2: Maggie, can I just, why would the administration even bother telling her something that they were then going to ask her not to report?
3: It's because these are judgment calls, and actually it ensures the president's safety in that case. That really is the goal. There have been presidents, including the current one in his first term, who went to Iraq on a, you know, Christmas trip. The reporters who were on the plane were called at the last minute. They were told they had to keep this quiet. And they did. And there is a trust factor. The idea is the president is on the move, that you know where he is. We are making a good faith effort to show you where he is and what has happened. And that is important. I mean, there are reasons that the press needs to know where the president is and so that they can convey it to the public. And so something like September 11th, 2001, where disaster strikes and the president of the United States at the time, George W. Bush, found himself aboard Air Force One with a very slimmed down press pool. They knew where he was, but he was making decisions on a moment's notice. And so it really is about visibility to the public because we are the public's eyes and ears.
2: So I think what you're telling me is that it is important to have some level of trust between the administration and the press, which makes me wonder, if the breakdown of that trust, as indicated by this story and by the relationship this administration has with the current press, what the implications are for both, I don't know, the president's safety and also just public safety?
3: It's a good question. It is an important point as to why so much mistrust of the media by this White House, plus efforts to try to control what the press is reporting on bases that really they sometimes claim national security, and it's very hard to see where there's an actual national security or privacy concern. They have used that so many times that it degrades credibility.
2: Yep.
3: The president has criticized coverage he doesn't like as treasonous.
2: Mm-hmm.
3: He has, as an individual, sued news organizations, and he is using the levers of government to try to control broadcast news when he can.
2: Mm-hmm.
3: And that certainly doesn't help them in a moment when they need people to believe them that there is something very bad going on potentially.
2: Is there a world, Maggie, where because the administration does not trust the press at all, that this is somehow making the president less safe?
3: I think there is a very good argument for that, Rachel. I mean, again, they were the ones who made public that he was taking a different plane, and then they got angry that reporters asked about it.
2: Mm.
3: There is a world where there could have been an off-the-record conversation describing what was happening, where the press would then report it later, but would not have potentially jeopardized anybody.
2: Mm-hmm.
3: The reality is the press has a different job than they do. Our job is accountability. But presidents are also accountable to the public.
2: Mm-hmm.
3: And this is an administration that generally has not behaved that way. And in this instance, at least, it really worked at cross purposes for them.
2: Maggie Haberman, thank you so much.
3: Rachel, thanks for having me.
2: Maggie Haberman is a White House correspondent for The New York Times. On Tuesday evening, The Times reported that Secretary of State Marco Rubio, Treasury Secretary Scott Bessent, and Stephen Miller, the president's top domestic policy advisor, were all on board the decoy plane. Rubio had been aware of the threat that had kept President Trump off the plane, but it was unclear who else, if anyone, also knew. And at least some White House staff traveling on the plane were not aware.
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12: Live from NPR News in Washington, I'm Dan Ronan. ICE officers may soon be outfitted with gloves that deliver electric shocks to people deemed aggressive. From member station WEKU, Shepard Snyder reports.
13: ICE plans to spend up to $20 million on generated low-output voltage emitters, or GLOVES for short. That's according to an online notice published by the Department of Homeland Security. The technology is manufactured by Compliant Technologies LLC, based in Lexington, Kentucky. According to an online manual, the gloves are applied directly to the skin in order to deliver shocks. They're already used by some jails and police departments. The ACLU and other civil rights groups have spoken out against the technology. ICE has been heavily criticized for its use of force, including multiple fatal shootings amid a federal immigration crackdown. For NPR News, I'm Shepard Snyder in Lexington, Kentucky.
12: The Treasury Department says it refunded another $30 billion worth of tariffs last month. This after the Supreme Court ruled against the Trump administration and how they were collecting the duties. NPR's Emily Fang reports.
14: Tariffs are a key part of President Trump's economic toolkit. But by the end of last month, the U.S. had refunded a good chunk of them, $115 billion, out of the approximately $166 billion in tariffs wrongfully collected under an interpretation of trade law the Supreme Court struck down this February. The Trump administration then rolled out a new round of tariffs on about 60 countries last month, which it alleged were exporting some goods made with forced labor. But earlier this month, a coalition of 25 U.S. states sued the administration over those new tariffs, arguing they are an attempt to simply replace the customs duties already struck down. Emily Fang, NPR News, Washington.
12: White House Press Secretary Caroline
14: Elected under an interpretation of trade law the Supreme Court struck down this February. The Trump administration then rolled out a new round of tariffs on about 60 countries last month, which it alleged were exporting some goods made with forced labor. But earlier this month, a coalition of 25 U.S. states sued the administration over those new tariffs, arguing they are an attempt to simply replace the customs duties already struck down. Emily Fang, NPR News, Washington.
12: White House Press Secretary Caroline Leavitt is leaving at the end of the month. NPR's Deepa Shivaram.

0: He called Leavitt one of his, quote, most trusted aides and said she would now serve as a top outside advisor as Republicans gear up for the midterm elections in November. Leavitt first started working for Trump at the end of his first administration. She also ran for Congress in her home state of New Hampshire, but was unsuccessful, and she later worked for Trump's super PAC before coming on to his 2024 campaign. Who her replacement will be is not yet clear. While Leavitt was on parental leave, several cabinet officials briefed the press. Deepa Shivaram, NPR News, The White House.
1: Ted Decker, the CEO of Home Depot, is taking a temporary medical leave to deal with an undisclosed medical issue. Several officials will oversee the day-to-day operations of the chain, which has 2,300 stores in North America. It's NPR. Millions of people in Europe stepped outside to watch this evening a spectacular sunset with a solar eclipse in the path of totality as it passed through parts of Greenland, Iceland, and Spain. Alexis Marshall reports.
2: In a tiny Galician town, hundreds of locals and visitors filled the streets to view this rare astronomical event.
3: Look at that!
2: Bill Courtney of Michigan traveled all the way here with his college buddies to be in the path of totality. This is his fourth total solar eclipse.
4: It's a very special bit of geometry that allows for that spectacle to take place.
2: This was the Spanish mainland's first total solar eclipse in more than a century, but another one is coming next year. For NPR News, I'm Alexis Marshall in Ocadabo, Spain.
1: Nick Reiner, the son of actor-director Rob Reiner and his wife Michelle Singer Reiner, has been indicted by a Los Angeles County grand jury for the murder of his parents last December the 14th. The indictment was returned last month and officially unsealed Wednesday. It alleges that Reiner was laying in wait when the couple were stabbed to death in their Brentwood, California home. The grand jury indictment is considered a major step forward towards trial, and it allows prosecutors to skip California's preliminary hearing process where evidence is publicly aired. Because prosecutors say Reiner was lying in wait for his parents, he could be eligible for the death penalty, but no word from prosecutors if they will seek that. This is NPR.
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10: If you are looking for luxury, there is no better place than Soho in Lower Manhattan. On a recent Tuesday morning, I headed there to meet up with Hanna Chop. She is a self-described shopping enthusiast. Thank you so much for meeting me to go shopping.
11: Yes, an honor.
10: Is it?
11: Any excuse to go shopping.
10: Hanna is the perfect person for this task. She recently finished her MBA at Columbia, and while there, she was one of the VPs of the Retail and Luxury Goods Club. Everyone, of course, is a VP of something at business school. Point is, Hanna knows shopping and she knows retail. We walk around and Hanna points out the shops. There's Louis Vuitton, Gucci, Prada.
11: We're passing Tiffany & Co. We're passing Mulberry, Canada Goose.
10: Hanna has spent so much time shopping here that she's even developed some tactics.
11: One of my favorite games to play, well, it's not a game, but it's like, can you get the sales associate to give you a sparkling water? And it's a sign of how seriously they're taking you as a shopper.
10: Hanna's problem, though, and maybe one of the reasons why she can't get that sparkling water, is that while she has a taste for luxury, it doesn't match her financial reality.
11: I bought my first luxury bag in 2019, and I paid $1,200 for it. And like 2 days later, I immediately tried to return it.
10: Because you didn't like it?
11: No, I had sticker shock. I was like, what have I done?
10: Hanna really does not love the price.

0: of luxury. We stop in front of Chanel. I wanted to ask her about something that we can see in the window. There are two mini Chanel bags on display.
1: Do you know anything about those bags by chance?
2: Well, the red one we're looking at is it's a quilted red bag with gold hardware. The quilting is kind of Chanel's signature on their handbags and leather.
0: You know your bags. Now comes the fun part. We're going to guess just how much we think that little red Chanel bag costs.
1: What would you guess that goes for?
2: Like $3,500.
1: Okay, I'm going higher just because I've been looking online a lot and these things are expensive. I'm going to go with $5,000.
2: Okay.
0: Hannah hands me her iced coffee so she can look up the price on her phone.
2: All right, similars are coming up. Okay, so the mini classic handbag with top handle. It's not quite the same, but it's close.
1: Okay, does it say a price?
2: $6,600. I was way off.
0: $6,600. Now, even though there is a part of Hannah that would love to own this bag, $6,600 is far above her willingness to pay. With that kind of money, I don't know if she could get herself like 1,100 iced coffees, maybe pay her rent for a few months. But there is another way to buy this little bag.
2: So in store, we saw Chanel top handle red.
0: Hannah and I are now shopping on the secondary market. She's a big fan of this site, The RealReal, which is a high-end luxury reseller.
2: And so we can see what that pulls up.
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2: This is almost identical to the one that we saw in the window, and it's going for $5,000.
0: Still kind of pricey, but there are more bags.
2: I'm seeing one for about $2,000, one for about $3,200.
0: Prices are dropping.
2: This one costs $1,325.
0: Okay, so that's less.
2: So not bad.
0: On any given day, The RealReal is selling thousands and thousands of secondhand Chanel bags for way cheaper than you can get in the store. For someone like Hannah, The RealReal is the perfect way to indulge her desire for luxury for less. And all that might be in danger because Chanel is suing The RealReal. Hello and welcome to Planet Money. I'm Amanda Aronchik.
3: And I'm Jeff Guo. Over the past decade, the market for secondhand luxury goods has gotten really big. Whereas in the past, you might have had no easy way to buy that used Chanel bag, now there are lots of online resellers happy to sell it to you. But how do you know if it's real?
0: Some online resellers claim to have solved this problem through authentication. They say, if we authenticate it, then you can trust that the bag you're buying is really Chanel or Gucci or Hermes.
3: Today on the show, the rise of this resale market and the lawsuit that threatened to bring it all down.
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0: The question of real versus fake has been at the heart of the resale market from the very beginning. This was clear to Julie Wainwright back in 2011 when she launched The RealReal. She knew people wanted to own luxury items, the bags and clothes and shoes, and that there were all these people who no longer wanted to own their luxury bags and clothes and shoes.
5: And yet, they were just sitting in someone's closet or they were sitting in a storage area not being used.
0: This is Julie Wainwright in an interview with her alma mater, Purdue's Business School.
3: Now, at the time, you could have sold your used, say, Louis Vuitton Porchette bag on eBay. But how could the buyer trust that what you were selling was real and worth the $1,700 you wanted for it?
5: eBay is fraught with fakes, and regardless of what they say, they really, any self-posting site, it just happens. And do they take them down? Sure. But are fakes sold? Sure. So you have that problem, and the key is it authentic?
0: Is it authentic? This was the big problem that Julie noticed, that there was this huge and growing market for secondhand goods, but people were worried if the thing that they were buying was fake.
3: This is very hard for a buyer to discern. The information is, as we say, asymmetric. The seller knows where the bag came from, but how's the buyer to know that for sure? You can't run a business where consumers can't trust what they're buying.
1: How core to The RealReal's business model is authentication?
6: I mean, it's in the name twice.
7: that was a joke we used to say a lot.
3: This is Graham Wetzbarger. He started at The RealReal back in 2013, and he was their first chief authenticator. He left several years ago, but he agreed to talk with us about The RealReal's authentication process that he helped build.
1: Now, Graham arranged for us to meet at this high-end luxury reseller in Manhattan called Into Archive.
7: Hello.
8: Hi.
9: Oh, my God.
1: And the space is stunning. We sit down on a low, slouchy couch beside a fireplace. We're surrounded by heels and bags and vintage items that have been organized by color.
3: And if it was not clear already, this is not a place anyone can just walk into unless you happen to be Kim Kardashian or Sabrina Carpenter or Cardi B and you have your stylist call and book you an appointment.
1: Graham has been buying vintage luxury since he was a teenager. He used to save up his paychecks from his job at The Gap. He discovered that he seemed to have a knack for distinguishing between real and fake.
7: I think freshman year of college, probably after a happy hour somewhere and at a vintage shop, and there was a Louis Vuitton Speedy bag and the tag said $50 fake. I said, I don't know if it's fake. I kind of don't think it is. So I bought it and I ended up bringing it to Louis Vuitton and they said, yes, this is genuine.
3: Yeah, that fake bag turned out to be very real.
7: And I was pretty stoked.
1: Graham eventually turns his knack for identifying authentic luxury goods into an actual job.
3: When Graham started at The RealReal in 2013, they were already receiving hundreds of items a day. And the problem was getting customers to trust the thing that they were buying. So Graham was responsible for figuring out criteria for telling what's real from what's fake.
1: So how does one tell the difference?
7: For simplicity, I can break it down into four pillars of authentication.
1: Okay.
7: We look at the materials that it's used. We look at the construction techniques, how it's put together. We look at hardware components. And then we look at brand identifiers.
3: To show us what he means, Graham has brought two of his very own Chanel bags for us to look at. He brought a vintage, it's called a classic maxi flap with a twist lock closure, and a smaller contemporary mini flap with a zipper.
1: Jeff, you don't own any Chanel, I'm gathering.
3: not one piece.
1: Yeah, me neither. So I would describe this bag as small and black with some gold CCs on it. How would you describe this?
7: Yeah, this is a very mini flap. This is lambskin leather. You can feel it's soft and buttery, kind of like glove leather. It has a two-tone chain. So I don't know. I had double points day at Nordstrom, still loyal. I'm a Seattle boy. And so she came home with me from a work trip. And I've worn it as a crossbody. I've just carried it in my hand. I've worn it as a necklace, like Mr. T or something. But it's just a fun little guy.
3: Graham thinks that this fun little guy would sell for about $2,000 on The RealReal.
1: So fun. So expensive.
3: Love it. And he showed us the authentication process using this bag. He starts with the first pillar, the materials.
7: I mean, you got to pick it up and you got to touch it, right? I can feel that this is lambskin. It does not have a synthetic feel to me. I can always smell it to see if it smells like plastic. Lammy.
1: Oh.
7: No, it doesn't smell like lamb.
1: It doesn't smell like lamb.
7: It smells like nothing, to be honest.
1: However, it would smell like plastic, you would know the smell.
7: If it was plastic, it'll probably smell like plastic.
1: Right.
7: Kind of like a Foot Locker or a Payless. A lot of plastic and a lot of adhesive glue scent. And then different leathers, depending on how they are tanned. If they're tanned with fish oil, it smells like fish for quite a while.
1: Fishy.
3: Now, the second pillar of authentication is the construction of the piece. So, is the whole thing well made? Does the lining fit snugly inside the bag? Is the stitching any good?
1: The third pillar is about the quality of the hardware on the bag. So, this is about functionality and style. Are the zippers zipping? Are the clasps clasping? And does everything look stylish while doing its little job?
3: And then there is the last and arguably the most important of the four pillars, the brand identifiers. Here, Graham is not just talking about, is there a big CC on the front of the flap bag? Once you start looking really closely at a Chanel bag, you realize there's a Where's Waldo situation with the logo just hiding in a million different places.
7: If you look at the backside of the zipper poles, in fact, they say have a CC on the back as well.
1: Oh, on the actual zipper?
7: On the actual zipper mechanism, ooh. Yeah.
3: Since 1984, there's also one other thing that makes every Chanel bag unique. Graham points to it on his bag.
7: There's a little leather, black leather tab that's tonal to the black leather lining. And only when you lift it up do you see the little serial number on there. So it's really discreet and subtle.
3: This tiny little number is a very big tell. And for Graham, it is probably the most important clue when he's trying to authenticate an item. Not because the mere presence of a serial number proves the bag is real. You know, sometimes an owner will take out the serial number. Maybe they didn't think it was important. And sometimes a fake bag will have a serial number.
1: Either way, Graham is not necessarily looking at what the actual numbers are, but how the numbers look.
7: They are hardly ever perfect when counterfeit. And they are always perfect when genuine.
1: I'm sorry, what's perfect?
7: The font, the placement, the style of the serial number, the art of it, the layout. You'll notice that there's small flecks of glitter throughout, which oftentimes you don't see on counterfeits, or they're using really chunky glitter that you get at a, I don't know, craft shop.
1: It's glittery.
7: Yeah.
3: Now, Graham developed these techniques and, you know, the four pillars of authentication for the RealReal in part because he can't just look up that serial number to see if a bag is real. None of us can. Only the people in the House of Chanel have access to that company database.
1: Let's say you wanted to check with Chanel to discover if that number was a real number.
7: No.
1: Let's say you called Chanel headquarters.
7: I think I'd be on hold for a long time. And my French is not that great. But no, I digress. If I asked them to look it up, they would probably, mon Dieu, no. And that would be the end of it. Certainly Chanel has record and has access, but it's not something that they share with the public.
1: If Chanel were to share that info, then maybe the authentication process for the RealReal and for people like Graham would be a lot easier. But instead, the RealReal had the four pillars, which helped them stand behind their marketing claim, 100% the real thing.
3: Graham left the company in 2019 to start his own business. It's called Luxury Appraisals and Authentication. Since then, the RealReal has grown a lot. They've developed their own proprietary database. They've also been using AI, which who knows how accurate that is, but they say it helps their human authenticators sort real from fake more quickly. And the core remains the same. The RealReal believes their process works.
1: Chanel, however, disagrees. When they filed their lawsuit against the RealReal, they argued that, quote, only Chanel itself can know what is genuine Chanel. By 2018, the online resale market for luxury goods was becoming bigger and more established. Along with the RealReal, there was Fashion File and Rebag and What Goes Around Comes Around. And the luxury brands were probably wondering, are these resellers cannibalizing our sales? And if so, what should we do about it?
3: That very same year, Chanel started investigating the RealReal. They were, I don't know, online shopping, I guess, and they found 7 allegedly fake Chanel bags that had been posted on the RealReal site and sold to customers. When Chanel investigated further, they claimed that those 7 bags didn't seem to be as high quality as real Chanel bags, and some didn't have all the markers of authenticity.
1: So Chanel filed a lawsuit. They accused the RealReal of trademark infringement, counterfeiting, false advertising, unfair competition, and more. And while the case in part centered on those 7 possibly fake bags, really this lawsuit was over the future of the secondhand luxury market and who gets to say whether an item is authentic or not.
3: Now, we asked Chanel for an interview, and they declined to comment on this RealReal lawsuit. So we went looking for a neutral party, and we found a lawyer and respected expert in fashion law. Her name is Julie Zerbo. Julie founded and runs a site called The Fashion Law.
8: It covers the law and business of retail.
1: Are you doing that and like representing clients at the same time, or is this like your full thing?
8: No, God, that would be a massive conflict of interest. No, oh, no, this is my full-time job. It has been for quite a few years now.
3: Julie says that there were three main allegations in Chanel's case. First, that The RealReal sold some counterfeit bags. Second, that The RealReal shouldn't have been using Chanel's trademarked logo on their site because that was confusing for customers and implied that there was some kind of relationship between the two companies. And third, Chanel argued that if some of these bags were fake, then The RealReal's marketing claim, you know, 100% the real thing, was false advertising.
1: Basically, Chanel was seeking monetary damages, and they wanted The RealReal to stop selling anything with Chanel on it because of the possibility of counterfeit items. Julie says that some of these claims made sense. Chanel is known for selling high-quality, well-made products. Counterfeits undermine that. And a knockoff bag is a kind of trademark infringement. For Chanel, what is their trademark worth?
8: Everything.
1: It's everything?
8: It's everything. Luxury brands are not really selling products. They're selling their brand, which is embodied in products. They can charge the prices that they're charging because their branding, their trademarks, that means something to consumers. You know, the Chanel name means something.
3: Yeah, by law, if Chanel wants to maintain its trademark, it has to protect customers from buying fakes. And these fakes, they've been getting better and better. There are even super fakes out there that sometimes cost hundreds of dollars to make. And Chanel says The RealReal is just not good at figuring out the difference between fake and real.
8: Chanel has, in more than one filing, said, and I'm paraphrasing, your expert authenticators are not experts at authenticating our products. You know, we have superior knowledge and skills to authenticate our products.
3: Yeah, Chanel argued that Graham and The RealReal's authentication process couldn't stop all the fake Chanels. This argument, it called into question The RealReal's entire business model.
1: So what do you think about that argument that only Chanel itself can know what is genuine Chanel?
9: Well, obviously in this lawsuit, that is a point of real dispute. And The RealReal's position is that is just flat out wrong.
1: This is Jeannie Ree, a partner at Dunn Isaacson Ree. Her firm is representing The RealReal, and this is the first time that they've gone on the record to talk about this case. Jeannie says that The RealReal argued that their authentication process was working. It was rigorous. It was state of the art.
3: They also argued that people have the right to resell something that they bought. This is something called the first sale doctrine, which exists to protect consumers. And The RealReal argued that they weren't just splashing Chanel's trademarked logo all over their site. They were using it so that customers would know what they were buying.
1: Lawyers for The RealReal also pointed out that if Chanel won this case, The RealReal wouldn't be able to distinguish itself through authentication. Like, in other words, it would turn The RealReal into, I don't know, Facebook marketplace where nothing is verified. Being able to authenticate a luxury item was The RealReal's business model. This lawsuit was an existential threat.
9: The way that Chanel originally brought this lawsuit was to attack the very business of authenticated resale writ large, right?
3: The RealReal's lawyers argued that Chanel's case should be dismissed.
1: At the motion to dismiss hearing back in March of 2020, a judge weighed in. He does not totally dismiss the case. This is a preliminary ruling, and it's kind of a win, kind of a loss for both sides. The judge says, yes, The RealReal can use the Chanel trademark on its website, you know, within reason, when they are selling a Chanel product. And yes, the first sale doctrine protects The RealReal's right to sell secondhand items.
3: But if Chanel ends up proving that these seven bags are counterfeit, well, you know that thing where The RealReal said everything on the site was 100% the real thing? That would be literally false, according to the judge.
1: And notably, The RealReal has changed some of the language on their site to say, and you'll hear the subtle yet important distinction, now they say, we always keep it real, and they promise that 100% of the items have been authenticated.
3: Yeah, you see what they did there, right?
1: Yes, but the case was still not over. The judge narrowed down the number of claims, but he did not totally dismiss them. Chanel's accusation about those seven possibly fake bags was not resolved.
3: Not long after the judge's preliminary ruling, in 2021, The RealReal decided it was time for a counterstrike.
1: The RealReal started arguing that Chanel wasn't really worried about its brand or the fake bags, that instead, the case is a kind of Trojan horse, that inside this trademark case, there really was another, much more sinister plan. It was just hiding inside, waiting to leap out.
9: Yeah, so The RealReal is arguing that Chanel is engaged in anti-competitive conduct in order to kill legitimate competition.
1: And what are some of the examples of that?
9: Yeah, the examples that are set out in the counterclaim are pretty stark.
3: The RealReal is making an antitrust argument. It's claiming that Chanel's real motive is not to just protect its trademark, but to try and smother the secondhand luxury market completely, perhaps with a silky monogrammed luxury pillowcase. Because now that resale is no longer a small niche industry, it's grown into a fierce competitor, Chanel is trying to shut it down through litigation.
1: And The RealReal says that's not all Chanel has done. The RealReal is alleging that Chanel forced some big retail landlords to deny The RealReal leases near Chanel stores, that they got Neiman Marcus and Saks to shut down consignment programs with The RealReal, and that Chanel used its power to get the industry magazine Women's Wear Daily to not run their ads.
3: Now, Julie from Fashion Law says that, look, at this point, the resale market is too big. It's too robust to smother. We are not going back to the days of yore when old Chanel bags just collected dust in storage and consumers could only buy Chanel directly from Chanel.
1: And Chanel's response to The RealReal's argument is that they are just policing the rights to their trademarks. As for how the case is going, where does it stand right now?
8: It is still underway.
1: It is still underway. 8 years later.
8: I know.
3: Julie says this case might even end up going to trial.
1: Now, of course, Chanel is not the only luxury brand that is trying to figure out a strategy for dealing with this big and growing resale market. The responses from brands have run the spectrum from hostile to friendly.
3: Brands like Balenciaga and Burberry and Stella McCartney have all partnered in some way now with resellers like The RealReal. Gucci's parent company even bought a 5% stake in the French reseller Vestiaire Collection. Rolex now says people can bring them an old Rolex watch, and if it's real, they can certify its authenticity and buy it from you to resell.
1: And in Europe, some major luxury brands like Cartier and Prada have been working together to require many items to have this digital product passport, which is essentially a microchip that you put in the luxury item that you can scan with your phone and find its provenance.
3: At the other end of the spectrum, there are other brands that are filing lawsuits and putting pressure on sellers in the secondhand market in other ways.
8: And there's a lot of instances where brands are taking action behind the scenes where it doesn't lead to a lawsuit.
1: But it might just be like a letter about a lawsuit.
8: Yeah, a letter that a lawsuit might be coming.
1: There might be a lawsuit. We're thinking about it. Because honestly, it is just not obvious if all of these new resellers are good or bad for luxury brands. Like, will that discounted mini red Chanel with the top handle cannibalize a sale at the actual Chanel store? Or will making that bag more affordable now create brand loyalty that could last a lifetime?
3: Today's episode of Planet Money was produced by James Sneed with help from Charlotte Isidore, who also fact-checked this episode. It was edited by Jess Jang and engineered by Sina Lafredo. Alex Goldmark is our executive producer.
1: Special thanks this week to Professor Paola Valenti and everybody from Cluster A. Alpacas forever. I'm Amanda Aronchik.
3: I'm Jeff Guo. This is NPR. Thanks for listening.
1: Hey, Guy Raz. So, you're here to tell us what's coming up next on How I Built This?
10: Yes, thank you, Amanda. So today we're taking questions on the How I Built This advice line. And to help me answer questions from two up-and-coming entrepreneurs, I'm joined by Kerr Richardson. He's the founder and former CEO of the phone case and accessory company OtterBox. And Kurt has some pretty great reflections on how innovation isn't always about what you're selling, but how you sell it.
11: There's a lot to be learned from having to do stuff the hard way. I think it makes you a better business person. It also makes you looking like, how do I do this differently? You know, the innovation isn't always in the product. The innovation is very much so in the business. How do I do this business right in the right way?
10: Stick around after the break for How I Built This.
12: For more than 125 years, fruit fans across the land have looked forward to a treat from southeastern Colorado, the Rocky Ford cantaloupe. The story begins with pioneer G.W. Swink, who grew watermelons in the late 1800s, then muskmelons. Then he hit the sweet spot with the netted gem cantaloupe, mouthwateringly juicy and sized just right. Swink packed them in barrels and crates and sent them to miners in Leadville. By the 1890s, an industry blossomed and pack train cars were heading in all directions, even as far away as New York City, where fine dining menus featured cantaloupes from Rocky Ford, the melon capital of the world. Today, growers say hot days, cool nights, and crops fed by snowmelt make the sweetness just right. To be a true Rocky Ford cantaloupe, it's got to come from Otero or Crowley County. Just ask any graduate of Rocky Ford High School, home of the Meloneers.
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10: Hello and welcome to the Advice Line on How I Built This. I'm Guy Raz. This is the place where we help try to solve your business challenges. Each week, I'm joined by a legendary founder, a former guest on the show, who will help me try to help you. And if you're building something and you need advice, give us a call and you just might be the next guest on the show. Our number is 1-800-433-1298. Leave us a 1-minute message that tells us about your business and the issues or questions that you'd like help with. All right, let's get to it. Joining me this week is Otterbox founder Kurt Richardson. Kurt was first on the show back in 2019. Kurt grew up in a tiny mountain town in southern Colorado. And when he was just 21, Kurt bought his own small plastics company. And for years, he had a really rough time of it until he came across a book called The E-Myth, which helped him understand what truly matters at the core. And this insight eventually led Kurt to build Otter Products, which started out as small, waterproof boxes for outdoor enthusiasts. And when the iPhone exploded in popularity, OtterBox was in place to become the dominant phone case brand in the U.S., growing the company from $5 to $575 million in just 5 years. Fast forward to today, Kurt is no longer the CEO, but he's now the company's chief visionary officer, and we are so happy to have him back on the show. Kurt, welcome back to How I Built This.
11: Oh, thank you for having me. I remember when we met in Denver. It was a great time.
10: Well, we did. We did a live show together. It was super fun. When you were on that show back in 2019, what did you think the next sort of 5 years would look like? And, of course, what eventually actually happened?
11: I was out or getting out of running day-to-day by then, which was something I desired. I think any entrepreneur many times hits a size of a business where it's like, okay, this is beyond my skills. I'm great at startup, but this has turned into operational.
10: Yeah.
11: So I went through a number of CEOs in the meantime, learned some hard lessons there. And we've got a great CEO and great executive team now in place at Otter and seeing some great benefits from it.
10: Kurt, I remember we spoke about this a little bit, but one of the other things that you're focused on is this sort of other business that you started called Blue Ocean Enterprises, really focusing on investing in businesses that are designed to stimulate the economy and engage the community.
11: Yeah.
10: You know, I hear from a lot of startup founders who are trying to build the next sort of interesting or cool consumer brand or consumer product. And often I'll say, you know, the businesses that are consistently successful in at least in the U.S. are the ones you don't hear about, the sort of the boring, I hate to use that word, but the sort of the boring businesses, right, that actually provide goods and services that many industries need, right? And really, OtterBox kind of started out that way. I mean, you weren't making, you know, it evolved into what it is today. If you were starting Otterbox today, right, with no brand and no distribution and no capital, really, could you still build it in the same way, or would you have to do it differently, do you think?
14: I don't know that I would have to do it differently. Would I do it differently? Well, sure, I'd love to have the kind of capital to really just hit it hard. But you know what? There's a lot to be learned from bootstrapping it. There's a lot to be learned from having to do stuff the hard way. I think it makes you a better business person. It also makes you looking like, how do I do this differently? You know, the innovation isn't always in the product. The innovation is very much so in the business. How do I do this business right in the right way? And I think that's a huge question that a lot of people never ask. They're always looking for the next new product, and we've done that.
10: Yeah.
14: We did coolers, we did clothing, you know, all of which we don't do anymore. Focus is so important. We focus on phone cases and mobile accessories.
10: Yeah. Well, Kurt, we asked you to come onto the show to help us do what was one of the things that you really love doing, which is mentoring. And we've got some callers waiting for advice with some questions. You ready to take our first call?
14: Sure.
10: All right, let's bring on our first caller. Welcome to the Advice Line. You're on with Kurt Richardson, founder of Otterbox. Tell us your name, where you're calling from, and just a little bit about your business, please.
15: Hello, Guy. Hello, Kurt. This is Andy Jeremiah in Sarasota, Florida. My wife, Tracy, and I founded Mr. Game Show Florida in 2020. We conduct live game show events in the many gated communities in the area. Our mission is to have everybody play a game at least once a week. 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
10: All right. Thanks for calling in, Andy. Okay. So Mr. Game Show. So tell me, you convene game nights. Tell me specifically what you do.
15: So our primary business is putting on live game show events. So communities here are always looking for something to put on their calendar. So we offer music bingo, a twist on Family Feud, a twist on the Wheel of Fortune. The unique part about our games is that we're very, very scalable from 12 to 200 people. And we just make sure everybody has a ton of fun.
10: And these are retirement communities, I'm assuming, right? Mainly?
15: Yeah. I mean, most of them are definitely 50 plus, but yeah, there are some family communities now in this area as well.
10: Got it. Okay, cool. And how long have you been doing this?
15: We started in 2020. Out of COVID, our community was looking for games, and we just started doing music bingo in the parking lot. It went so well, I started offering it to other nearby communities, and you know, things took off from there.
10: Wow. And tell me, how many events do you do a year, roughly?
15: We average about 10 events a month as a side hustle. We did just over 50K last year, all through word of mouth, no advertising, no social media.
10: Okay. And what does an event cost?
15: We start at $350 for a 90-minute event, and it'll go a little bit more if we have to travel farther than the little radius that we like to stay in.
10: Okay, so pretty, you know, relatively affordable even for an events budget at a community center. Okay.
15: Exactly.
10: Before we dive in further, what's your question for us?
15: So we'd like to scale Mr. Game Show nationwide by providing our content to others who want to start their own local game show business. It's relatively low cost to start. We have great unique content. We have a twist on a lot of, you know, popular familiar games. We just want to get that material out to more folks, and we're just looking for a good pathway to get there.
10: All right. Kurt Richardson, I'll bring you in here. Andy's got this business. They're hosting games, trying to figure out how to scale this, how to make this a bigger brand or bigger business.
14: Yeah, scalability, big question. And a tough one when it's so dependent on you. There's a lot of different ways to go here. Maybe it's an app kind of thing that they can buy into and you're giving them new content all the time. Maybe it's a video play. It's a training tool. It's a kit somebody buys. Maybe it's a subscription-based deal. That could be one way to go about it. To me, it seems like you've got to create a lot of content. So I guess are you technical enough to be able to do that on your own? Can you and your wife put together that where that's sellable?
15: We have, I mean, I was a former corporate trainer, so I'm great at developing, you know, documentation. And so we have a lot of, you know, for example, our trivia game, we have over 26 sets, you know, unique sets ready to go, which I think are easy for other folks to kind of grab and, you know, promote themselves in their local market.
10: Andy, I have a question for you. What do you, if I say to you, hey, what's your product? What are you selling? What's your answer?
15: Fun. We're selling fun.
10: Fun. Okay. I would argue I would argue, and I can tell by just talking to you here, and I haven't been there, I would argue that you are the product, that you and Tracy are the product, because it's not just music bingo. It's what you're bringing to it, the charisma and the excitement, probably the way you host, probably the way you write questions or jokes, you know, making sure that people have a great experience. And so the challenge is how do you scale Andy and Tracy, right? We had a question about similar to this in a recent Advice Line episode from somebody who had a training business and was trying to figure out how to scale that. And my advice to them is the same I would give to you, which is you may want to start with an experiment. So where in Florida are you?
15: Sarasota area.
10: Sarasota. Okay. So you're not too far from Tampa. Is that right?
15: Yeah.
10: Okay. So maybe find somebody in Tampa that you can train, that you can give them your materials and let them run a few events and maybe show up and take notes and see what happens. See if customers are just as happy. And that's where you start to get the answer. Can this scale? Can I create material that I can license and build actually a business that is a Mr. Game Show branded or certified host, you know, down the line? Anyway, that's my initial thought. Kurt, sorry, to go back to you.
14: No, I did. That was great because I was kind of stumped by this just because I'm such a product guy. And this is a product, and you're right, and he's the product.
10: Yeah.
14: Can he duplicate himself? Can he sell that? I mean, that's the question, and that's a great experiment. I think that's one of probably a couple different ways for you to go, yeah, this is doable, or maybe not.
15: Okay.
14: You know, maybe it's just, maybe I'm just going to keep doing this and make my $50,000 to $75,000 a year and be good with it.
10: Now, you did say something interesting about your background, Andy. You said you were in corporate training at some point?
15: Correct, yes.
10: Okay, that's great. So you know what it means to build scripts and to build, you know, content and a playbook and, rules and all of the systems. So knowing that, if you can find compelling, exciting people, theoretically, this could work. You know, this is the whole Zumba model. In Zumba, you pay a license fee to be a Zumba instructor. Anybody could kind of replicate a Zumba-like class, but to actually be a Zumba-certified instructor to get that, you know, on your title when you're trying to advertise a course, you've got to pay a license fee. That's the value. So maybe, you know, you start to build this out thinking, all right, can we make Mr. Game Show that thing? You know, oh, it's a Mr. Game Show host. We want this person in our retirement community. But I think I would start with identifying somebody who's interested in doing this, who you think you could train, and see what happens.
15: Great advice. I really enjoyed this conversation. Thanks for the many words of wisdom. And Guy, thank you for all the inspiration you give entrepreneurs.
10: Thank you.
15: And Kurt, thank you for the great role model that you've been to entrepreneurs as well. Thank you.
14: You bet.
10: You are, Kurt. In fact, all the work that you've done in building a sustainable company and also building a community of employees who really benefit from what you've done and what you've been doing. So,
14: well, thank you.
10: I echo that. Thank you. Thanks, Andy.
14: Thanks, Andy.
10: All right, we're going to take a quick break, but we'll be right back with another caller. Stay with us. I'm Guy Raz, and you're listening to The Advice Line right here on How I Built This.
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1: 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I'm Guy Raz. If you're just joining us, you're listening to an excerpt from the How I Built This advice line. And if you want to hear the full episode of How I Built This, you can find the show wherever you get your podcasts. All right, let's bring on our next caller.
2: Hey, I'm Marissa Valenzuela. I'm calling from Tampa, Florida. And I am the founder and lead fairy godmother of Gilded Coach Teas, where we create enchanted teas inspired by fairy tales from all around the world.
1: Awesome. Welcome to the show, Marissa. So Gilded Coach Teas, you sell loose leaf teas in bags?
2: They're in like canisters.
1: Oh, okay.
2: I have two sizes there. So I have canisters, like a 3 ounce size and a 1.5 ounce bag.
1: And these are cardboard canisters?
2: The canisters, yes.
1: Okay, cool. And tell me about your teas. Like if I was like, all right, Marissa, why should I buy your teas?
2: Well, you should buy our teas if you are someone who happens to enjoy magic and nostalgia. So we have blends inspired by Cinderella. In fact, the first blend I ever came up with was called Once Upon a Time, and it is a hazelnut black tea with French vanilla creme as well. And it's hazelnut because in the original Grimm's fairy tale, there's no fairy godmother. There's a hazel tree that Cinderella sort of cries to and it grants her wishes. So I like to go back to the original fairy tale and base each blend off of that.
1: Wow. I'm looking at your website. And this makes sense now. I'm on the fairest of them all. I'm assuming this is from Snow White.
2: Yeah, of course.
1: You've got herbal tea with candied apple that you would steep. Oh, that's so cool, because she, of course, has the, you know, the poisonous apple.
2: Yes.
1: So you are like a real fairy tale scholar.
2: Thank you so much. I haven't gotten a fairy tale scholar. That is, I'm gonna steal that. Thank you.
1: So you're blending these teas and selling them on your website. And tell me a little bit about how long has the business been around? And
2: So we've been around since October 2020, and we've developed a couple blends, shelved a couple. We're in two stores at the moment locally.
1: And how? And give me a sense of your sales. How are you doing, roughly?
2: So that kind of leads into my question.
1: Okay.
2: Our sales were doing really, really great for a while, where they were projected to go up and up and up and up, if you will. But I sort of took like a 1 year hiatus when I had my first baby, first and only. And ever since then, I felt that we've lost momentum. And I want to know what I can do to sort of regain that momentum and recapture those sales.
1: All right. Regain momentum and recapture sales. And you feel like you're starting from scratch. Okay. Kurt Richardson, I'll bring you on. Any thoughts, any advice on how to regain momentum?
3: Well, I guess right away you got to treat it like you're starting all over. Because you are. In some ways. But the nice thing is you've got product. I love your story.
2: Thank you.
3: I think story is huge.
1: Yeah.
3: You've got lots of opportunity with social media with this brand. I mean, this just reeks social media, good stuff. And I would really pour my attention into getting my story out so people come to my website and direct to consumer. I mean, this has it written all over it, and that's where I would go. You can play with some stores and stuff, but
2: sure,
3: man, if you can go D2C, you're going to make so much more money for your efforts.
2: Okay.
3: I love D2C.
1: Yeah, I agree. I love the story. All these teas are inspired by fairy tales, and then you start to see it when you look at the ingredients. The ingredients are awesome, and they sound delicious. I mean, looking at Little Sea Princess, obviously, and I shouldn't say obviously, inspired by the Little Mermaid. It's got,
3: yeah.
1: I didn't even know what this is, Danish bilberry and sweet honeysuckle and a white tea blend. That sounds delicious.
2: Bilberry is like a... It's like the Danish version of a blueberry.
1: Okay. And that's, of course, a Danish story, right?
2: Yes.
1: Yeah.
3: And what's this dust?
2: Oh, pixie dust. It's our edible glitter that we call pixie dust. And we say you need a fairy's handful and just the tiniest amount in your cup. And it makes everything sparkly and magical and enchanted. We used to put it in the tea itself and then like shake it up. So that way when you scooped your tea out and steeped it, it was already covered for you. We've since stopped doing that because I don't own my commercial kitchen and, you know, people don't like it when they get glitter on their tools.
1: I think there is so much. I mean, I'm going to tread carefully here because I know that all kinds of kids love fairy tales. But I've been to Disney World and Disneyland and I've got two boys. And I can tell you right now, they did not run to the princesses, even though that is the biggest. I think it's the biggest part of what Disney sells. Like, I think it's just massive, right? So I can imagine birthday parties for girls, little girls, and it's just so many cool things. Here's what I would say, right? Because your question is, how do I jumpstart this? How do I regain the momentum? First of all, taking a year out again because you had a baby is awesome, and I think that's just amazing to give yourself that time with your kid.
2: Thank you.
1: I would not put that kind of pressure on yourself because that's exhausting. Maybe I think the question is like, what can I start to do consistently each week? You know, for 6 months. The other thing is, I imagine because you did reach, you know, sales that you were happy with, you probably still have the context of those people who bought your teas. So many businesses, and Kurt, you know this, so many businesses are focusing on customer acquisition and costs are through the roof now. I mean, what used to be shooting fish in a barrel, you're now spending $80, $90, $100 more on customer acquisition costs. I don't think enough businesses focus on customer retention. That's really where, you know, a lot of times that's where the sweet spot is because that doesn't cost that much at all. You've already got the customers and the contacts. I would really try and double down on identifying your best customers. Who ordered from you more than once? Mm-hmm. Are they, you know, have you been in touch with them? Can you offer them some incentive to start buying your tea again?
3: One other thing I might have is maybe really focus on those people that Guy's talking about. Is it little girls with tea parties that you could sell a tea set with too?
1: Yeah.
3: You could sell a whole experience, your whole story. I mean, there's so many more things you could add to the tea that are upselling could put you in a whole different spot. And, you know, wow, my mom bought me this tea set. Well, the next little girl's going to want the same tea set and teas. And maybe there's crackers or crumpets that can go with it too, right? I mean, have fun with this.
1: I imagine right now you don't have a whole lot of cash to spend on social media advertising, but you can make social media posts and,
2: absolutely,
1: you know, and who knows, sometimes that, you know, something can really go viral without any dollars behind it. It can still happen, especially on TikTok. Mm-hmm. But I do think that, as Kurt said, that there's just so much potential for storytelling here, right? I mean, you're already telling stories in the tea. And have you, by the way, have you reached out to your previous customers?
2: Yes, I do have a newsletter that I do a pretty good job, if I may say so myself, of keeping up with. And a lot of people, when they find us, are very intrigued by the story and the fairy tale aspect. So in that way, I do stay in touch with a lot of my core customers.
1: I would offer some kind of interesting incentive, like, hey, for, you know, our most loyal customers, we're experimenting. You know, if you orders tea, we'd love to send you a sample of some blends and tell us what you think. I mean, I'm just sort of spitballing here, but I do think that, or even, you know, a discount or something just to bring awareness back into their minds, right? To get you back on their radar.
2: Yeah, that's a great idea.
3: Yeah. You know, and I've got a granddaughter and I don't know how many princess outfits she has. It's crazy. I think you got a chance here to sell a whole experience. It's just, you know, tea's part of it. You know, it's maybe the outfits and the books. And I mean, there's a lot of meat here that's good, but you're going to have to focus. Don't try to be everything to everybody. Find that little niche, maybe that princess niche.
1: Yeah. Your core product is tea, but I think, Kurt, you're onto something. I would start to see if I see you offer weddings or wedding blends, but I mean, man, could you mount a whole tea party for a 7 or 8 or 9 year old girl's birthday, I would think that there are plenty of parents in Tampa who would be willing to spend, you know, pretty decent money on a party like that.
2: I agree. I do believe they are indeed out there. I just have to find them. So thank you so much.
1: Yeah. The brand is called Gilded Coach Tees. Marissa Valenzuela, thanks for calling in. Good luck.
3: Good luck.
2: Thank you so much. And before I go, Kurt, I just want to say thank you so much. You sparked my yearly re-listen and reread of the E-Myth. It's something every single year I forget about it. Something sparks me to reread it. And that was re-listening to your episode. So thank you for that. There's so many good tidbits in there.
3: You bet. Thank you. Appreciate it.
1: Thank you, Marissa.
2: Thank you so much.
1: That's Kurt Richardson, founder of Otterbox and Blue Ocean. This episode was produced by Carla Estevez with music composed by Ramtin Arablouei. It was edited by John Isabella. Our audio engineer was Robert Rodriguez. This hour of Planet Money and How I Built This was produced by Catherine Seifer. And by the way, if you're working on a business and need advice, give us a call at 1-800-433-1298. That's 1-800-433-1298. 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I'm Guy Raz, and you've been listening to How I Built This.
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8: Has warned that the current Ebola outbreak in the Democratic Republic of Congo is on track to become the worst ever, with the 2013 West Africa outbreak killing 11,000 people. We'll speak to a medical charity working on the front lines of the outbreak.
9: More Israeli troops are deployed to the occupied West Bank after failing to dislodge settlers who've trapped two Palestinian families in their homes since Sunday. We'll hear from a former Israeli minister who worked on peace accords with the Palestinians.
8: And it's the day after that phenomenal solar eclipse that wowed parts of Europe. We'll hear from a passenger on an eclipse cruise who enjoyed the spectacle. All of that coming up for you here on Newsday after the latest world news.
10: BBC News with Neil Nunes. Israel's army says it's rushing hundreds of soldiers to the occupied West Bank after it failed to dislodge Israeli settlers who besieged a Palestinian village. An attempt at removing the settlers on Wednesday was unsuccessful as clashes with troops led to a riot. Yolande Nell has more from Jerusalem.
11: The Israeli army says it will deploy additional troops to restore order in the West Bank. In recent months, it's struggled to deal with settler violence carried out by hundreds of extremists who've been carrying out daily attacks on Palestinians. Two families living on the outskirts of the village of Kusra, south of Nablus, say a group of about a dozen settlers has been tormenting them. On Sunday, they blocked the road to their gates and cut off their power and water supplies. The first Israeli soldiers who came to the site prayed with the settlers, an act for which the Israeli military later said they'd be disciplined. Settlements are illegal under international law, but the Israeli government has promoted their recent rapid expansion.
10: The United States has issued a rare rebuke against its Israeli ally after the Israeli defense minister insisted his troops would stay in the south of Lebanon. The State Department said it fully supported Lebanon's territorial integrity. Israel Katz made the comments as he visited southern Lebanon.
12: We, as the Prime Minister and I have made unequivocally clear, are not withdrawing from this security zone. The IDF is here to protect the communities of the north, to protect its forces. It will not budge from here. We will cleanse this area and ensure the security of the residents of the north.
10: Zambians are voting in elections to choose a president and parliament. The current president, Hakainde Hichilema, is seeking a second term. 14 candidates are on the ballot. More from Richard Kagoe.
13: More than 8 million registered voters are choosing Zambia's president, parliament and municipal councillors. President Hakainde Hichilema is widely seen as the favourite among 13 presidential candidates. But the opposition leader, Brian Mudumbile, backed by a coalition of rival parties, is expected to mount a strong challenge. Voters say unemployment and the rising cost of living remain major concerns, with many yet to feel the benefits of economic growth under Mr. Hichilema's government. The election is also being seen as a test of Zambia's reputation as one of Africa's most stable democracies amid concerns political freedoms are being undermined.
10: The Russian President Vladimir Putin has made his first ever visit to the disputed Kuril Islands chain in the Pacific. Japan, which claims
13: four parties, is expected to mount a strong challenge. Voters say unemployment and the rising cost of living remain major concerns, with many yet to feel the benefits of economic growth under Mr. Hichilema's government. The election is also being seen as a test of Zambia's reputation as one of Africa's most stable democracies amid concerns political freedoms are being undermined.
10: The Russian President Vladimir Putin has made his first ever visit to the disputed Kuril Islands chain in the Pacific. Japan, which claims four islands in the archipelago, has condemned the trip. Russia's TASS News.

0: The state's new historian, Nikki Gonzalez, says her parents didn't like to discuss their Latino roots in Colorado.
1: They were just trying to protect us from a history of racism and discrimination, a history of poverty.
0: 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I'm Andrea Dukakis. 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
2: 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I'm Leila Fadel.
3: And I'm Michelle Martin. Good morning. There's a fire sale on lettuce right now.
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0: 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I'm Andrea Dukakis. 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
2: It's Morning Edition from NPR News. I'm Leila Fadel.
3: And I'm Michelle Martin. Good morning. There's a fire sale on lettuce right now. That was one of the highlights of this week's inflation report.
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0: 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I'm Michelle Martin.
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2: This is Morning Edition from CPR News. I'm Bozzy Kanani. On the Arkansas River, the water level is at a record low, and that's impacting commercial rafting. It's a $61 million a year industry that now has to find ways to navigate through this rough stretch. KRCC's Brianna Heaney took a trip down the river to see how these companies are managing.
3: It's a clear day. Hot. Blue skies as far as the eye can see. Dogs lounging around, watching adventure seekers file into what's known as the gear shed. The soon-to-be rafters try on puffy life jackets and receive a plastic blue helmet.
4: Chin strap under the chin, loose enough to breathe, but not fall off.
3: A bus pulling a trailer carrying three blue inflatable rafts pulls around. It's about a 30-minute bus ride to the river.
5: By real quick show of hands, he's never done this before. So riding on a bus is pretty simple, guys. If you did not like that joke, you were in for a very long day today.
3: Once at the river, the guests make a half circle around trip leader Corey Coker. He gives them a brief lecture on staying safe that doubles as a stand-up roast of the customers.
6: If you're being a bump on the log floating down the river and somebody on the shoreline sees you, they might yell swimmer. If somebody's yelling swimmer and you're swimming, they're probably yelling at you.
3: Then it's time to push off into the rocky waters of the Arkansas River. Under normal conditions, this location would serve as a takeout for this trip. But because the water is moving so slowly and the section through Browns Canyon has become so shallow and narrow, companies are limited in where they can raft. Today, it's a shorter 4-mile section. It's just one of many adjustments companies have had to make after a historically low water year. Customers settle into the narrow raft.
6: Our owner bought these smaller 12-foot rafts. They're a little narrower, so we're able to squeeze through some of these lower water lines compared to some of the bigger boats we use, like our 13 or 14-foot raft.
3: Which really helps, because shortly after we get going, we briefly get stuck on one of the many little rocks sticking out.
6: There's just a rock up in every little spot, making it harder to get the raft through there.
3: Normally, Coker says these rocks would be totally submerged.
6: This is by far one of the lowest commercially run trips that I've ever been part of, compared to our normal water levels. Usually this isn't the water levels you see, I don't know, December.
3: It's the middle of July, when the water is typically at some of its highest flows. On this day, though, it's flowing at around a tenth of what's normal. The smooth gray granite boulders that line the canyon have white watermarks that sit several feet above the day's waterline.
6: Kind of gives you an idea where the water would have been this year if we got more snow kind of deal. Yeah.
3: Throughout the trip, Coker has to get out of the boat to push it over a rock or around a rock.
6: So I'm just trying to keep you in the deeper portion of the water so we don't get stuck as easy.
3: It's rafting, but it also feels a little bit like bumper cars at times, bouncing from one rock to another. The guests on the trip love it. Here's Michael Calderon.
7: You're moving at different speeds, you're facing different directions. Even the slow floats, the scenery is constantly changing.
3: The 2-hour trip comes to an end, and folks load up on the bus.
8: All right, guys, everybody have a good time today! Yeah.
3: Coker says rafting is about a challenge and navigating different conditions. This year, it's low water. Next year, it could be really challenging high water. Brian Perkins joined the trip from Texas.
9: attitude means everything. You know, if you're out here for the scenery and you're out here for the adventure, I mean, it's like embracing the suck is, you know, that's any adventure, right?
3: Coker, who's been rafting for around 20 years, agrees.
10: I've lived by that thought process, like, since I got out of the service. Once I started doing this job, I was like, oh, this is made for me, man. You can have a bad day. Once you get out here, you're kind of, all your worries are kind of just splashed off.
3: The owner of the company told KRCC he's not sure how long the season will be able to go, but they're taking it day by day. Data on how the rafting industry fared this year isn't available yet, but in past extremely low water years, like 2002 and 2012, the number of commercial rafting trips dropped by roughly 20 and 50%. Brianna Heaney, KRCC News.
2: This is Morning Edition from CPR News. Well, it will not be enough to change the rafting season, but there is some more rain in the forecast, and every little bit is welcome during this drought year. In the mountains and across most of the state, afternoon showers are expected today. And along with the rain will come some cooler temperatures. In Denver, partly sunny in the morning before the clouds move in and a high temperature near 83.
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12: This is Morning Edition from NPR News. I'm Layla Faldin.
13: And I'm Michelle Martin. The deadline has passed for Republicans to replace Ohio Congressman Max Miller on the ballot. He's running for re-election despite allegations of domestic violence made by his ex-wife, Emily Marino. She says he scalded her with hot water, pushed her against a wall, and held a gun to her head. Miller denied it in a live-streamed video and noted he'd never been charged with a crime.
14: Ask yourself, if I had assaulted her, would she had offered to cook me dinner 6 days later?
13: Now, let me say here, we're not here to litigate the truth or falsity of any of these statements by either party. But this story, playing out as it has in a powerful family, has raised some myths and stereotypes about domestic violence. So we called Leslie Morgan Steiner. The author detailed her story as a survivor of domestic abuse in the memoir Crazy Love and in a TED Talk that has been viewed more than 10 million times. She's advocated for survivors for years as a public speaker and on the boards of organizations like the National Domestic Violence Hotline. So I asked her some common questions about abuse, starting with why some people may act as if everything is normal before eventually making allegations.
15: Denial, recantation, lying under oath, and appeasement are all survival tactics that every victim uses to protect herself and children even after divorce. It's typical in abuse cases.
13: And why?
15: The victim knows better than anybody else how dangerous an abuser is. And so it's very important to placate them and try to de-escalate and make sure that things stay as calm as possible. It's not proof that the incident didn't happen.
13: I don't want to put anyone in the position of creating some sort of hierarchy of victimhood, but I do think some people might wonder, why would somebody put up with that conduct if they had the means to leave?
15: So it is a stereotype that the people who are trapped in domestic violence tend to be living in poverty, have, quote unquote, too many children, no self-esteem, no ability to leave. But that is a myth, because what really traps you in abusive relationships is the psychology of it. I had a degree from Harvard. I had no children. I had no cultural or family pressure to stay with my abusive husband. And he was holding loaded guns to my head and strangling me on a regular basis. And still, I couldn't leave. And it wasn't until the final attack after years of abuse that I called the police. Because part of the psychology is that victims quite often see ourselves as the only person who understands the abuser, and we want to protect him.
13: When you see a story like this become public, how does it land with a survivor like yourself?
15: Well, as a domestic violence survivor and somebody who's spent the last 20 years working with victims and perpetrators, I always find these cases initially to be really chilling, but there is an upside to this because it used to be for a very long time. You know, there was a myth that if it happened behind closed doors, we should keep it there. And that's, in fact, one of the things that Max Miller draws upon, that this is a private family manner and it should not be public spectacle. But I see the public spectacle as having an upside because we're never going to end domestic violence and child abuse unless we talk about it openly. So that is the good side in this really sad and disturbing case.
13: Before we let you go, people listening to this conversation, people who have heard of this story may be thinking of someone in their own life, a family member, a friend who is in a relationship that scares them, where they think a person is being abused. If somebody is in that situation and you don't know what to do, what's the best thing you can do?
15: If you think something is wrong, trust yourself. Find a gentle way to talk to the victim. And you don't have to say, I think you're being abused, you need help. You can just look at them and say, I'm worried about you. Something seems off in your home life. Something seems disturbing to me in your relationship. I love you and I need to know that you're okay. Just let them know that you're there, because that in itself is breaking the silence, and it's the most powerful thing that we all can do.
13: That's Leslie Morgensteiner. She's the author of Crazy Love and other books and is a longtime activist and survivor of domestic abuse. Leslie Morgensteiner, thanks so much.
15: Thank you so much, Michelle.
13: Let me note here that Emily Marino's spokesperson did not respond to a request for comment. A spokesperson for Max Miller said, quote, every allegation against Congressman Miller has been investigated by the authorities and none was substantiated, unquote. The Department of Homeland Security plans to give ICE officers gloves that can deliver electric shocks. Similar to a taser, they're meant to subdue a person during an arrest if officers think the person is noncompliant. The company that makes them says they are a tool for de-escalation. But as NPR's Meg Anderson reports, there are critics and they have concerns.
16: The contract for the gloves is worth up to $20 million, and it would go to a Kentucky-based company called Compliant Technologies. Its Instagram page is full of demo videos showing police officers being shocked with these things. Almost all of them fall to the ground. Some of them even cry out in pain. And that's the point. The company's website says the glove is a tool to manage someone who's agitated or combative with, quote, confidence and control.
17: I've had it used on me. It hurt. I'm a big guy. I'm 6'3", about 250 pounds. It made my knees buckle.
16: Kenneth Corey spent more than three decades at the New York City Police Department. He says the glove itself isn't really the problem. It's how an agency uses it.
17: Any new piece of equipment that's being introduced, you have to have strong policies that govern its use, and then you have to make sure that your people are being held accountable.
16: Without those guardrails, he says, many tools are ripe for abuse. That's what worries Noreen Shaw, a policy director with the ACLU. ICE officers have come under intense scrutiny for their use of force, including the fatal shootings of multiple people. Shaw wrote a recent report that documented widespread use of force by immigration agents.
18: The idea of arming ICE agents with limited training and a recent track record of misusing force, to hand them this kind of weapon is reckless and surprising.
16: DHS told NPR in a statement that ICE always seeks to make sure its officers have the tools to safely make arrests and that they are highly trained. Compliant Technologies declined to comment. The company website says there have been no documented injuries from the glove. Right now, these electric shock gloves are being used around the country in dozens of police departments, prisons, hospitals, and some schools have signed contracts to buy the devices. Meg Anderson, NPR News.
13: This is Morning Edition from NPR News. I'm Michelle Martin.
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23: Good morning. Fears about imported lettuce are helping lower overall grocery prices. Inflation is cooling off slightly. It's still higher than where the Federal Reserve wants it to be. It's Morning Edition from NPR News. Congressman Ro Khanna calls himself a capitalist, but says he's not afraid of being called a communist. I'm Michelle Martin.
12: And I'm Leila Faldin. He's considering a run for president and says his district, Silicon Valley, has too much of the country's wealth. Also, Democrats and Republicans in Georgia are working together to push back against more data centers where they live. And in Colombia, rescue teams are racing to find more people trapped under rubble. It's Thursday, August 13th. On this day in 1889, William Gray received a patent for the first payphone. The news is next.
24: Live from NPR News in Washington, I'm Windsor Johnston. The U.S. ambassador to Israel is condemning what he calls a horrific act of terror by Israeli settlers against Palestinians. NPR's Daniel Estrin reports the U.S. is urging Israel to remove those besieging Palestinian homes in a village in the occupied West Bank.
25: A group of settlers has camped outside Palestinian homes in the village of Kusra for days. One of the homes under siege belongs to a U.S. citizen. Palestinian families have been trapped with restricted access to food and supplies. U.S. Ambassador to Israel Mike Huckabee says the U.S. asked Israeli forces to remove the settlers, whom he called Israeli terrorists. Israeli forces dismantled the settler tent Wednesday, but detained only one Israeli, former mayor of the village, Hani Odeh. He said Thursday the settlers were still there besieging the Palestinian families in the presence of the Israeli army. This comes during a spate of settler attacks and land takeovers. Daniel Estrin, NPR News, Tel Aviv.
24: Rescue crews in western Colombia are searching for survivors after Monday's powerful earthquake. At least 265 people are dead and nearly 500 others are missing. Democrats are trying to win back control of Congress this November, but recent primaries have exposed deep divisions over the party's direction. NPR's Elena Moore reports those tensions could make it harder to hold the Democratic coalition together in close races this fall.
26: The general election is all about growing your coalition, but that only matters if Democrats show up and in full. It's clear these anti-establishment candidates are re-energizing a part of the base that has felt disconnected from the party in recent elections. But that could come at a risk of alienating other key parts of the base. And when you're looking at toss-up races this fall, Democrats can't afford to have any voter stay home.
24: NPR's Elena Moore reporting. A recent series of cyber attacks on U.S. water systems have exposed vulnerabilities in critical infrastructure. NPR's Jenna McLaughlin reports on a small town in Minnesota that was impacted.
27: Mayor Nate George of Bram, Minnesota, says he was just starting his workday on a Monday in July when he learned that a local water operator had discovered a problem with the water pump. Local teams restored the flow of water to Bram residents quickly, but learned they were just one target in what appears to be a nationwide series of cyber attacks. U.S. officials and experts believe Iran may be to blame. Here's Mayor George.
28: Bram's not being targeted. It's the internet access points.
27: Mayor George understands that small towns can now be swept up in geopolitical conflicts. Iran has targeted U.S. critical infrastructure before to send a message that its hackers can impact American citizens in their homes. Jen McLaughlin, NPR News.
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2: This is CPR News. I'm Bozzy Kanani. The five teenage boys killed in a Grand Junction car crash have been identified. The Mesa County coroner says the victims are Tristan Tucker, William Sims, Tyler Kersey Huffman, Titus Gould, and Braden Taylor. The coroner says they died from injuries sustained after the vehicle they were in veered off a cliff Saturday night in the Orchard Mesa area. Police are still investigating the cause. Economists at CU's Business School slashed Colorado's job forecast for this year. CPR's Sarah Mulholland reports.
0: The economists cut their forecast to 6,000 new jobs in 2026, down from 17,000. Slowdowns in retail and hospitality hiring are big drivers of the cut. But CU economist Brian Lewandowski says a shrinking workforce could be a bigger problem. Colorado's labor force shrank by roughly 65,000 people in June from last year, one of the biggest declines in the nation.
1: If we don't have that supply of labor, how do we sort of maintain growth on the job front?
0: Lewandowski expects job growth to pick up next year. I'm Sarah Mulholland, CPR News.
2: Two new state laws aim to improve youth well-being on the playing field and online. For the Colorado Capital News Alliance, Kyle McKinnon has more.
25: Under one new law, people who coach youth sports must complete mental health training every 2 years. That includes coaches at middle and high schools. Those coaches must also pull kids from play if they suspect a concussion, notify parents, and advise them to get a medical evaluation. Another new law gives certain social media companies 72 hours to comply with search warrants from Colorado law enforcement. Supporters say that could help police get online evidence faster in cases involving youth suicide or drugs sold through the platforms. Companies can be fined up to $5,000 if they don't comply.
2: That was Kyle McKinnon reporting. It's 6:06. This is CPR News.
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20: It's Morning Edition from NPR News. I'm Leila Fadel.
13: And I'm Michelle Martin. Good morning. There's a fire sale on lettuce right now. That was one of the highlights of this week's inflation report.
20: Lettuce producers are trying to win back grocery shoppers who are nervous after a widespread outbreak tied to iceberg lettuce from Mexico. Discounts on leafy greens are one of the factors helping to keep the overall cost of living in check.
13: NPR's Scott Horsley is with us now to tell us more about this. Good morning, Scott.
5: Good morning, Michelle.
13: So tell us what's happening in the produce aisle.
5: Yeah, well, we got a new inflation report from the Labor Department this week, and it shows lettuce prices plunged more than 16% last month. It was the biggest one-month drop on record, and it's all because of that deadly cyclosporiasis outbreak that forced a recall of some imported iceberg lettuce. Since then, anxious shoppers have been steering clear of other kinds of lettuce, and food economist David Ortega of Michigan State University says a lot of suppliers are offering discounts rather than let that lettuce go to waste.
6: Retailers, you know, are going to cut prices in order to move that inventory, particularly because it's also a perishable product.
5: Produce prices tend to bounce around a lot depending on growing conditions and other factors. And, you know, lettuce prices will probably rebound once this food scare passes. But for now, there are some bargains to be found, and that helped lower grocery prices by about 0.1% last month. Now, I don't want to overstate this. Obviously, lettuce is a fairly small part of most families' overall grocery list. Ortega notes that supermarket prices in general are still up about 2.7% over the last year.
6: we're nowhere near those double-digit increases that we saw in 2022.
5: Depending on growing conditions and other factors. And, you know, lettuce prices will probably rebound once this food scare passes. But for now, there are some bargains to be found, and that helped lower grocery prices by about 0.1% last month. Now, I don't want to overstate this. Obviously, lettuce is a fairly small part of most families' overall grocery list. Ortega notes that supermarket prices in general are still up about 2.7% over the last year.
6: We're nowhere near those double-digit increases that we saw in 2022. But, you know, this is still top of mind for many consumers because

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1: You're listening to Morning Edition on CPR News, 90.1 in Denver. I'm Bozzy Kanani. Good morning. A shared enemy can be one way to bring people together. That seems to be the case in a community in Georgia.
2: People, we're going to have to come together. You're going to have to sit beside people that don't look like you because we all drink water and we're all on the same aquifer.
1: You'll hear more about how Republican and Democratic voters are uniting in their opposition to data centers in their community. That story is coming up in 15 minutes. A cooler day is finally here. High temperatures at lower elevations across the state will be back down into the 80s today. And we can also expect more rain, especially in the afternoon. There are some flash flood warnings covering the plains and southern parts of the state today as well.
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0: 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I'm Michelle Martin.
8: I'm Layla Faldin.
9: And I'm Steve Inskeep. Democratic Representative Ro Khanna is not shy about preparing to run for president.
10: Well, you know, they said Lincoln had an engine of ambition that knew no rest. So I don't apologize for ambition. The question is it ambition for a public purpose?
9: He would be running as a progressive, which he discussed on the NPR video program Newsmakers.
11: Should Democrats nominate a more progressive candidate in 2028 than they have in the past?
10: Yes. But what does that mean? It means we need America's next New Deal. I believe we need an economic realignment in this country.
9: Ro Khanna is less prominent than other Californians who might run for president, Kamala Harris, Gavin Newsom. But he has raised his profile for years, involving himself in issues ranging from the Epstein files to taxing billionaires. And its expirations come as Democratic moderates and progressives battle for the party's future. Khanna represents Silicon Valley, home of trillion-dollar companies. He says he's for the Valley's enterprise and against its inequality.
10: Is that the country we want? That one-third of the nation's wealth is in my district?
9: He'd like to raise that question in a national campaign, though his wing of the party will first face a test. The political left is running candidates in high-profile races this fall. One of them is Abdul El-Sayed, running for Senate in Michigan. I suggested to Khanna that Michigan's election might reveal if a progressive could win the presidential swing state of Michigan in 2028. He disagreed.
10: I love Abdul's candidacy. I've endorsed him. I don't think any statewide race is a test on national prospects. By that logic, we would have had President Jeb Bush or President DeSantis. What matters...
9: But it's a state that Democrats must win.
10: Yes.
9: If he can't carry it, that might say something.
10: Well, but, you know, I do think he's going to win. But I believe what we need is Abdul's clarity on Medicare for all, Abdul's clarity on not having foreign wars, but also what I call economic patriotism, a strategy of industrial economic development, a strategy of new trade schools. The American people will look at a number of great candidates and they'll say, who can lead this country for the future? Who's going to deliver economic prosperity? Who can lead us around the world? And that's a very personal, deep bar that someone has to cross that is not the ChatGPT calculus of what swing state someone is winning.
9: There's been an interesting evolution in President Trump's rhetoric. Recently, he's moved on to calling you all communists.
8: The communists want to take their ruinous and deadly ideology of misery and squalor to every state in America, but we're not
9: going to
8: let them.
9: Which may sound absurd to you, but Republicans have often picked out a label like that and repeated it and repeated it and repeated it, and then it turned out to stick. Are you concerned about that?
10: Labels usually don't matter in American politics, in my view. I mean,
9: Are you kidding me?
10: We've been calling the guy a fascist for 10 years, and he's won two terms. I mean, you know, I mean, communist, fascist. Well, here's what people care about. What are you going to do for them?
9: Ro Khanna is the son of Indian immigrants, an official in President Obama's administration, and, he says, a capitalist. He says he wants to save capitalism from itself. For a decade, he has represented a very liberal district where some of the biggest tech leaders turned out to support President Trump.
10: There are a number of reasons for that. First, they want no regulation on AI. They want no regulation on cryptocurrencies. They want to be seen as the founders of civilization, carrying civilization on their back, where they're trying for immortality and think of themselves almost as demigods, the Peter Thiels and the Elon Musks. It's an arrogance.
9: If you think about someone like Mark Zuckerberg or some other tech executives who showed up at the president's inauguration, do you think they're just blowing with the wind?
10: Yes. I think there's opportunism.
9: Meaning if the wind blows differently, they will be different for the next president.
10: Yes. Whether the next president wants them or not is a different question. But my view is what we should mobilize these technology leaders to do is to invest in America. Let's make sure that we have a federal jobs program. If you're a young person graduating high school or college and you're having a difficulty getting a job, why don't we hire people for 4 years to rebuild communities, rebuild this country, and then defend employee jobs with bargaining? We need truck drivers on trucks. The idea of just having self-driving trucks with no truck drivers or planes without pilots is the wrong way to develop an economy. We want to be improving worker productivity, not displacing it.
9: Is there any Silicon Valley leader or billionaire whose move to the right actually surprised you?
10: Elon. I mean, Elon Musk blurred my first book when I came out of the Obama administration. I've known him for years. And it's this lack of social obligation. You know, I was in New York. I saw the Rockefeller Center, whatever else you think of about Rockefeller. You know, he funded the university I went to, University of Chicago. He funded all of these public libraries and museums. So did Carnegie. And you look at his plaque that was in the sort of Rockefeller Center, and he talks about how he's just a custodian of the money, and he really will be judged by his public impact. And you don't have today's founders creating libraries and universities. I mean, they're trying for their own immortality. They're trying to get to Mars. There's not a sense that they need to care about what happens in Lordstown, Ohio.
9: Elon Musk has actively said there is no effective way for me to give away my money for the public good. He doesn't think that that's really practical.
10: Well, he doesn't think that it's necessary. In other words, these people, someone said to me, which was such an insight, they said, these folks would have been the conquerors in a different era. They think that Elon Musk having this money, Zuckerberg having this money, Peter Thiel having this money, that they're going to carry American civilization on their backs. And it's dangerous.
9: You represent part of the country that has a huge economic growth, as you mentioned, that also terrifies a lot of people. And I think even including some people in the tech world themselves wonder about the end of humanity or the end of democracy. I don't know if you have those fears or not, but I'd like to ask in the biggest way possible, what terrifies you? What keeps you up at night?
10: That we're at a breaking point in America, and that if we don't do something dramatically different, we may break. And I tell people all the time, I'm 49 years old. I'm about to turn 50. I'm the nice guy. I just want a new social contract. Have you met these folks in their 30s? They want pitchforks and torches.
9: Ro Khanna, thanks. It's been a pleasure talking with you.
10: Thank you.
9: The California lawmaker spoke on the NPR video program Newsmakers. You can watch our discussion of data centers and Jeffrey Epstein. The video is on the NPR app and on YouTube. This is NPR News.
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15: AIPAC, short for the American-Israel Public Affairs Committee, is increasingly under fire for the way it spends on elections. 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
18: Live from NPR News in Washington, I'm Dave Mattingly. Inflation in the U.S. economy remains an issue for millions of Americans. A report out this week from the Labor Department showed consumer prices in July were up 3.4% compared to the same month a year earlier. The annual inflation rate dipped slightly, but it remains well above the Federal Reserve's annual target of 2%. NPR's Scott Horsley says the unresolved war with Iran continues to weigh on oil and gasoline prices.
19: Gasoline prices came down a little bit in July, as they did in June, but they are still way up compared to where they were before the war with Iran began. AAA puts the average price of regular gas today at $4.07 a gallon. It's actually been going up again in recent days. And prices could climb further in August unless there's some real progress to get oil moving more normally through the Strait of Hormuz.
18: Last week, the Labor Department reported employers in the U.S. shed 23,000 jobs in July, making it less likely the Federal Reserve will raise interest rates at its September meeting. More than 400,000 homes and businesses in Indiana, Ohio, and Illinois are still without power this morning because of this week's severe storms in the Midwest. More than a dozen states, from Texas to North Carolina, are under heat warnings and advisories. Some areas could see afternoon highs at or near 100 today. 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
1: This is CPR News. I'm Bozzy Kanani. Glenwood Springs is preparing to sue federal immigration authorities over land use violations. Immigration and Customs Enforcement is detaining people at a building in the city in violation of policies that limit detentions there to 12 hours. The city council voted last week to pursue judicial enforcement, which may mean taking ICE to state court. A family is suing Dollar Tree stores after one woman was sexually assaulted during a shopping trip to a store in Colorado Springs. She was with her child at the time. CPR's Allison Sherry has more.
20: Lawyers representing the family say that Dollar Tree is a multi-billion dollar publicly traded company that is repeatedly ignoring public safety problems at their stores. The stores keep staffing levels at a minimum, the lawsuit alleges, which puts everyone at risk. There have been sexual assaults in dark parking lots and inside Dollar Trees across the country. One female member of the Colorado family was assaulted in line at the store as they were checking out in 2025. The family is seeking damages. A spokesperson for Dollar Tree had no immediate comment. I'm Allison Sherry, CPR News.
1: Colorado's uninsured rate is less than half of what it was before the Affordable Care Act launched more than a decade ago. But it's underinsured rate, that is, people who have health insurance coverage they can't afford to use, has stayed stubbornly high. It's about 20% of Coloradans. That's according to the Colorado Health Access Survey. Underinsured Coloradans showed similar rates of fair or poor health as those who were uninsured. New data from the federal government shows that Coloradans in the Denver area are paying nearly 4% more for goods and services than they were a year ago. Energy prices are changing month to month due to the war in Iran. And while gas prices were down more than 14% compared to 2 months ago, they are still up more than 25% from a year ago. This is CPR News. Grand Junction is still reeling from the car accident that killed five teenagers last weekend.
2: The community here, people across the state are just trying to grapple with a loss that no one wants to imagine. The community here.
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21: It's Morning Edition from NPR News. I'm Leila Fadel.
0: And I'm Michelle Martin. Good morning. In Colombia, the clock is ticking.
21: After Monday's powerful earthquake that killed more than 260 people, each day that goes by means the chances of finding survivors drop.
0: Nearly 500 people are still missing. Reporter John Otis is in Cali. That's a city in western Colombia that was one of the hardest hit by the quake. And he's with us now once again. John, good morning.
22: Good morning, Michelle.
0: So it's been 3 days since the earthquake struck. You've been there for much of that time. Are search and rescue teams still going to be able to find survivors?
22: Yes, that's very much possible. I've spoken with rescue workers elsewhere who've pulled people out of collapsed buildings after 6 days. One factor is climate, and here in Cali, the warm weather could help trap people stay alive. That said, Colombian officials know they're in a race against the clock. At a news conference yesterday, Cali Mayor Alejandro Eder said they have identified 7 sites in the earthquake zone where they have the best chance to save people. Let's listen.
23: Necesitamos mucho orden en las 7 zonas de rescate. Necesitamos mucho silencio. Necesitamos espacio para que los caninos de
22: rescate. So here the mayor is calling on Cali residents to avoid the disaster zone so as not to create traffic jams or to get in the way of rescue teams. Another reason is that workers inside the building need silence so they can use their listening devices to detect signs of life.
0: Can you tell us more about these search and rescue teams?
22: Well, most are from Colombia, which has a fairly robust civil defense system, but search and rescue teams have also arrived from the U.S., Mexico, and other countries. You also see hundreds of volunteers doing the backbreaking work of removing rubble. I met one of them, a software developer from Cali. His name was Andres Cifuentes. He spent the past 2 days cutting through rebar and pulling chunks of concrete from a collapsed building. And as you'll hear, we kept our voices down to avoid disturbing the search teams listening for survivors.
24: ¿Qué tan difícil son las condiciones acá?
25: No, está complicado. En la mayoría del edificio cayó una losa sobre la otra y no quedaron casi.
22: Cifuentes is telling me that all 5 floors of this particular building collapsed right on top of one another, and that leaves little space for survivors. But he also vows not to give up.
0: You mentioned Cali's mayor. You were able to spend some time with him during these recovery efforts.
22: Yes, I tagged along with Mayor Alejandro Eder as he visited a food distribution center. There he consoled quake victims who had lost their homes and thanked people arriving with donations. He looked pretty beat, but he actually sounded optimistic. For example, he thinks the city will get a lot of money from the national government to rebuild homes, hospitals, and the 167 schools that were knocked down.
23: You can sit down and start crying, or you can see it as a huge opportunity to rebuild 167 schools as brand new modern schools, you know? So I think that's the way you have to look at it.
22: Yeah, and I'll just note that the mayor hadn't slept since Monday's earthquake. So as soon as our interview ended, he took off to catch a well-deserved nap.
0: And you deserve one too, because you haven't slept either. That is John Otis reporting from Cali. John, thank you.
22: Thank you.
21: Georgia is in the middle of a data center boom. There are more than 270 data centers across the state. Opposition to them is uniting citizens across traditional partisan divides. Grant Blankenship of Georgia Public Broadcasting reports.
26: By mid-July, rumors that a data center is coming to the city of Albany in southwest Georgia demand attention.
27: Is this going to happen?
28: No, nothing has been established yet.
26: To be clear, the city manager says there's no data center deal in Albany, but city leaders are putting on a series of public sessions on data centers anyway to clear the air. Meanwhile, out in the lobby of this high school auditorium, Lauren Dormany is organizing for another meeting.
3: We will have citizens lining up for their 5 minutes for as long as it takes, if they'll allow it.
26: She's rallying people in Albany to organize in nearby Mitchell County against the construction of a natural gas power plant, which the state wouldn't even need without the data center boom. Mitchell County is majority white and Republican, while the county surrounding Albany is majority black and Democratic. Dormany says she's been trying to get people to look past those labels.
3: So I've told people we're going to have to come together. You're going to have to sit beside people that don't look like you because we all drink water and we're all on the same aquifer.
26: University of Tennessee sociologist Nikki Luke studies the connection between electrical utilities, civil rights, and democracy. And she's been paying attention to how data centers are breaking down political silos.
4: There is crossing racial lines, crossing class lines. People are finding solidarity across difference in fighting data centers.
26: Because, she says, the data center issue is landing in communities, often white, often suburban, veering into rural, which historically haven't been saddled with this kind of environmental burden. And so even if this is new to them,
4: they're learning from environmental justice communities and from urban communities about how to grapple with what's happening.
26: Lauren Dormany tells people she believes that unity is the last thing data center developers want.
3: And I have to remind them that they are banking on us being red team, blue team.
26: 150 miles to the north of Albany, in the small city of Monticello, Terry Saunders.
5: I am the chair of the Jasper County Democratic Party.
26: And Mary Patrick.
6: I'm the chair of the Republican Party.
26: Have teamed up to fight an effort to annex a chunk of property out in Jasper County into the city limits of the county seat, Monticello. Patrick says her research taught her annexations like this are a data center red flag.
6: The thing with the data centers, I've been reading about them for over a year, and the MO is kind of you annex the property and then pretty much you get to do whatever you want once you annex in.
26: For one thing, there's a data center moratorium out in the county, but not in the city. And an annexation like this was the first step in a data center development in a neighboring town. Their developers promised to quintuple tax revenues. Patrick and Saunders have been rallying their fellow party members at city council meetings that get a little rowdy.
8: Listen to me very clearly. We do not want a data center.
26: The city council ultimately approved the annexation. So Patrick and Saunders say they will continue to work together, the way Saunders says they did the last time the county faced what felt like an existential crisis.
5: When we had the tornado in the north part of the county in January of 23.
26: Mary Patrick says now, like back in 23, party labels don't matter.
6: I don't go up to people and say, are you a Democrat? You know, and I've never had somebody come up and say, well, are you a Republican?
26: Patrick says all they want to do is preserve what they have. For NPR News, I'm Grant Blankenship in Monticello, Georgia.
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10: And you're listening to Morning Edition on CPR News 90.1 in Denver. I'm Bozzy Kanani. It's good to be with you on this Thursday. Colorado has a new state historian, and she wants to be a history evangelist. Nikki Gonzalez is a history professor and vice provost at Regis University. She begins the one-year appointment this month. One of her goals is to encourage Coloradans to learn more about their family history and to treasure what their ancestors left behind.
11: They'll pull out an old shoebox and show me these letters and these artifacts from their family's past. And they'll say, yeah, I was just about to throw these out. And I'm like, oh, my God, no, don't throw those out.
10: Gonzalez is an expert in the history of the American West with a focus on race relations and political and social movements. This is her second stint as state historian. This is CPR News.
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13: The Wet Mountain region of southern Colorado was once a cultural crossroads for several tribes, drawn by plentiful bison and game. When Spanish explorers arrived in the 1700s, they clashed, notably with the Comanche, whose leader Tenapa Naraya raided Spanish settlements. He came to be known as Cuerno Verde, or Green Horn, for his distinctive battle headgear. In 1770, the Spanish killed him near the mountain, valley, creek, and wilderness area that now bear his name. His headdress was presented to the Pope and is still in the Vatican today. Greenhorn Mountain is not a 14er or even a 13er, but it is the highest point in the Wet Mountains and rises dramatically, 5,000 feet from plains to peak, making it one of Colorado's most prominent mountains.
14: A Colorado postcard from Colorado Public Radio.
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10: You can hear that episode of Here and Now on CPR News 90.1 in Denver, coming up today at 11 a.m. This is Morning Edition from CPR News. I'm Bozzy Kanani. Mesa County is still trying to process and make sense of a tragedy that struck over the weekend. A car full of teenaged boys died in a crash that's also drawn attention nationwide. A note here that you're about to hear some of the details of this accident. This story also touches on the sensitive topic of loss. Here's CPR's Western Slope reporter, Stina Sieg.
27: Early on Sunday morning, police got a call that a car had gone off this cliffside here in Grand Junction. And when police and a search and rescue team got there, they discovered this vehicle with five 17-year-old boys who had died from the crash. So it happened in a neighborhood, an area of Grand Junction. It's called Orchard Mesa, and it's overlooking the Gunnison River. And so it's sort of a more rural part of town. And it looks like they went over the side and down this steep embankment, but did not go into the river.
10: Yesterday, the Mesa County Coroner's Office publicly identified the victims.
27: Their names were Tristan Tucker, William Sims, Tyler Kersey Huffman, Titus Gould, and Braden Taylor. Three of them went to Grand Junction High School. Two of them had ties to the school district. I saw a post from a woman who said that she was the mother of one of these boys, and she was pleading with her friends and family not to talk to the media, to let her and the other families walk through this really unimaginable loss without any of this media scrutiny. So we're still learning who these boys were.
10: And while understandably the families have been prioritizing their privacy, many of the organizations connected to this accident have been sharing their condolences.
27: They've been expressing their solidarity with the families. The Grand Junction Police Chief, Matt Smith, he's issued several press releases, and in one of the most recent ones that was issued on Wednesday morning, he said, "We share in your grief, We remain committed to supporting one another, and we will continue to be here for the community that we serve. And the school district said in their email to parents, we grieve together, we support one another, and we will navigate the difficult days ahead together.
1: There are still a lot of unanswered questions. It's not yet clear what caused the accident. The Grand Junction Police Department has not shared much beyond the fact that they are still investigating.
27: And they're trying to determine whether speed was a factor. I've not been on this road, but it is very common in this area to have these cliffside roads, including one at our national monument, that do not have any sort of guardrails. Like, that is a very, very common feature here. So it is easy to imagine an accident occurring and having no guardrail to stop your vehicle.
1: More details will likely come out over time, but for now, the Grand Junction community continues to grieve.
27: This is not a small town. We're more than 70,000 people. But when a tragedy like this happens on such a large scale, it really does kind of feel like a small town, because it feels like you're going to know someone affected by this, even if it's not your child. It might be your neighbor. It might be a friend of a friend. But this feels very much like a group tragedy. It's such a complicated story to talk about because it is so painful and it is so fresh. And so we don't know what this is going to look like in the days and years to come. You know, what changes might take place from this, what lessons might be learned. I think right now, the community here, people across the state, are just trying to grapple with a loss no one wants to imagine.
1: That was CPR's Stina Sieg reporting from Grand Junction.

0: Cooler temperatures are in the forecast for today. In Denver, a high near 83. In Grand Junction, a high near 86.
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5: From Marketplace in Los Angeles, I'm Nova Safo, in for Kimberly Adams. The Treasury Department is changing the rules on which businesses have to disclose foreign ownership. The Trump administration says those rules, put in place under the Biden administration to help prevent money laundering, were onerous. Marketplace's Nancy Marshall-Genzer has more.
6: Under the Biden-era rule, both foreign and domestic businesses were required to list their owners with the Treasury Department. Erica Hanichak is with the FACT Coalition, an alliance of groups concerned about financial fraud.
7: We're talking about human trafficking networks, cartels and fentanyl trafficking, Iranian sanctions evasion.
6: Now, under a new rule, Treasury says only foreign companies or pooled investment vehicles like hedge funds or mutual funds will have to list their owners. Treasury says it's removing a, quote, burdensome reporting requirement. But Hanichak says U.S. businesses only had to list basic things like their owner's name, address, and date of birth. She says the new rule will
7: open the floodgates for dirty money entering the United States.
6: Josh McLeod of the National Federation of Independent Business is glad the reporting rule no longer applies to U.S. companies because he says it required millions of small businesses to register their owners.
8: These are the mom and pop shops in your community. They're the farmers. They are all the folks that come and work on your HVAC.
6: McLeod says he does want to limit money laundering, but government agencies like the IRS already have the information necessary to do that. Sapita Rowland is with the Claros Group, a financial services consulting firm.
9: You need to collaborate. You need to understand what law enforcement needs from this information, where it's going to sit within the government, how it gets filed.
6: But Rowland says the government has been trying to figure that out with legislation and various rules for the past decade. I'm Nancy Marshall-Genzer for Marketplace.
5: Tomorrow, we'll learn about retail sales in July. The consensus forecast is that they increased again as consumers continued to spend. Part of what's propping up that spending is a low-hire, low-fire job market. The exception to this is the July jobs report. The economy lost 23,000 jobs. Is that a worrying sign? Gus Fauché is chief economist at the PNC Financial Services Group.
10: I think the decline in jobs that we saw in July was an anomaly. I think some of it is due to issues with the data. So I think as long as we're adding jobs, even if it's a small number, as long as wages are going up, then we will continue to see consumers increase their spending.
5: Ahead of the government data, the National Retail Federation says its own survey finds July spending did increase, up 0.3% month over month. Let's do the numbers. Overnight, Japan's Nikkei rose 1.2%. London's FTSE is down 0.3% this morning. Brent crude is down 2% at $87 per barrel. Dow, S&P, and NASDAQ futures are mixed. NASDAQ is down. Actually, it's about flat now, and Dow futures are up about 0.3%.
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5: President Trump posted yesterday that the U.S. has total control over the Strait of Hormuz, the waterway off Iran's coast that's vital for Middle East oil shipments. But data shows Hormuz remains essentially shut. 8 vessels went through on Tuesday, 7 using a route approved by Iran. More than 100 traveled the route before the war. Oil markets, unlike at the start of the conflict, have remained relatively calm over all of this. To explain why, I'm joined by Russ Mould, investment director at the UK-based investment platform AJ Bell. Welcome.
11: Good day, Nova.
5: Can you help make sense of the oil markets for us right now? Why do they not seem concerned?
11: The major reason is that ever since the initial peace agreement in April and then the memorandum of understanding between Washington and Tehran in June, the financial markets have taken the view that the escalation period of the conflict is over and that therefore the logical conclusion of that is de-escalation and ultimately some kind of peaceful settlement. And that has been their core thesis really ever since April. So that's why West Texas Intermediate is not even above $90 a barrel right now, but per trading somewhere near 87. Now, what I would say is that that is a futures price for 1 month delivery. And there are different grades of oil where, depending on where it's produced in America or in the world. And there have been higher prices paid for immediate delivery. So some oil consumers are concerned about supply. And also, if you look at the crack spread, which is the equivalent of two barrels of diesel and a barrel of gasoline, regard to a barrel of oil, then the crack spread, so the amount of money that refiners are making, that's still really, really elevated. And that tells you that refiners are worried about supply as well. So even if the futures price is calm, the physical market less so, and that may reflect the fact that, as you said, Nova, the straits are still not fully open by any means.
5: Despite that kind of underlying nervousness, is there relative calm in the kind of headline market because there is some level of demand destruction going on globally?
11: The best cure for high prices is high prices, because over time they either destroy demand or they stimulate use of alternatives or they stimulate supply. And that's economics 101. So that's a really, really good point. And the International Energy Agency is still saying that if, as when the straits open, they're still talking about a super glut of oil supply because overall we're trying to move to more renewable sources of fuel over time. And they believe there is still no shortage of actual supply once normal service resumes. Now, clearly the challenge is when does normal service resume? But at the moment, at least, that those who crunch all of the databases still think that when things are normal, there's plenty of the stuff lying around for people to consume and use.
5: There may be some time still before there is some sense of normalcy or at least a diplomatic resolution to this conflict. And, you know, winter is not far away. We're in the middle of a sweltering summer, but winter is not far away. And presumably people will need to heat their homes. What happens in a few months to oil prices?
11: You know, America is very polite in that it publishes its oil reserves every single week. And they are dropping very, very quickly. They're at the lowest level since the early 1980s, and the Strategic Petroleum Reserve is gradually draining away, which America is also using to try and, you know, put some degree of cap on the oil price and help Americans with prices at the pump, which makes sense, but it only lasts for so long. And if I was Iranian, well, I'd be looking at that figure going down every week, and I'd be looking at the midterms in November and wondering how much leverage I can exercise by dragging this out for as long as I possibly can.
5: Russ Mould at AJ Bell, thank you very much.
11: Thank you.
5: And I'm Nova Safo with the Marketplace Morning Report. 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
15: 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And it all comes down to geography. High altitude prepares troops for demanding conditions. More than 300 days of sunshine a year make Colorado ideal for flight training. The eastern plains provide vast open spaces for artillery and bombing ranges. And during the Cold War, Colorado's inland location became yet another strategic advantage. When the U.S. and Canada created NORAD, Colorado Springs was a natural choice. It already had military infrastructure and Cheyenne Mountain, which could literally be hollowed out into a nuclear-hardened command center. Colorado's greatest military asset has never been a weapon. It's the landscape itself.
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17: Live from NPR News in Washington, I'm Windsor Johnston. Search and rescue operations continue in western Colombia 3 days after a powerful earthquake killed more than 260 people. About 500 others remain missing. The mayor of one of the hardest hit areas is asking residents to cooperate with rescue efforts. Reporter John Otis has more from the city of Cali.
18: Colombian officials know they are in a race against the clock to find people trapped in collapsed buildings. Cali Mayor Alejandro Eyre says they are now focusing on 7 sites in the earthquake zone where they have the best chance to save people.
19: Necesitamos mucho orden.
18: The mayor also called on Cali residents to avoid the disaster zone so as not to cause traffic jams or get in the way of rescue teams. He added that workers inside the buildings need silence so their listening devices can detect signs of life. For NPR News, I'm John Otis in Cali, Colombia.
17: The Department of Homeland Security is planning to equip officers from U.S. Immigration and Customs Enforcement with gloves that can deliver electric shocks to people being arrested. NPR's Meg Anderson reports Compliant Technology says the gloves are designed for de-escalation.
20: Kenneth Corey, a former New York City police officer, says use of force is like a ladder. Each rung gets more intense. If someone charges at you with a knife, more force might be warranted. He says it's how an agency uses a new tool that matters most.
21: You have to have strong policies that govern its use, and then you have to make sure that your people are being held accountable.
20: But ICE has faced intense scrutiny over its use of force, including multiple fatal shootings. Some immigrant advocates worry those guardrails won't happen at the agency. In a statement, DHS told NPR that ICE is always assessing officer needs to ensure they have the tools to safely make arrests. Meg Anderson, NPR News.
17: The Justice Department has filed criminal charges against a former employee of the Southern Poverty Law Center. NPR's Jude Joffe Block reports.
22: Heidi Byrick is an expert in white supremacist hate groups and used to direct Southern Poverty Law Center's intelligence project, which used paid informants to track extremist groups. The Justice Department has accused the organization and Byrick of making improper payments of millions of dollars to informants through fictitious companies. Byrick's attorney, Michael Proctor, said in a statement that Byrick is innocent, the case is politically motivated, and that she was targeted because of, quote, her important work combating hate groups and extremists. Federal officials said Byrick was arrested, but her lawyer disputed that and said she voluntarily appeared in court to fight the charges. Jude Joffe Block, NPR News.
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24: This is CPR News. I'm Bozzy Kanani. The 5 teenage boys killed in a Grand Junction car crash have been identified. The Mesa County coroner says the victims are Tristan Tucker, William Sims, Tyler Kersey Huffman, Titus Gould, and Braden Taylor. The coroner says they died from injuries sustained after the vehicle they were in veered off a cliff Saturday night in the Orchard Mesa area. Police are still investigating the cause. Economists at CU's business school slashed Colorado's job forecast for this year. CPR's Sarah Mulholland reports.
25: The economists cut their forecast to 6,000 new jobs in 2026, down from 17,000. Slowdowns in retail and hospitality hiring are big drivers of the cut. But CU economist Brian Lewandowski says a shrinking workforce could be a bigger problem. Colorado's labor force shrank by roughly 65,000 people in June from last year, one of the biggest declines in the nation.
26: If we don't have that supply of labor, how do we sort of maintain growth on the job front?
25: Lewandowski expects job growth to pick up next year. I'm Sarah Mulholland, CPR News.
24: Two new state laws aim to improve youth well-being on the playing field and online. For the Colorado Capital News Alliance, Kyle McKinnon has more.
0: Under one new law, people who coach youth sports must complete mental health training every 2 years. That includes coaches at middle and high schools. Those coaches must also pull kids from play if they suspect a concussion, notify parents, and advise them to get a medical evaluation. Another new law gives certain social media companies 72 hours to comply with search warrants from Colorado law enforcement. Supporters say that could help police get online evidence faster in cases involving youth suicide or drugs sold through the platforms. Companies can be fined up to $5,000 if they don't comply.
24: Kyle McKinnon reporting. This is CPR News.
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1: You're listening to Morning Edition on CPR News 90.1 in Denver. I'm Bozzy Kanani. Good morning. A controversial organization has secured a huge multi-million dollar contract to represent unaccompanied immigrant children. You'll hear that story coming up in 15 minutes. And next, CPR's Ryan Warner talks with a climber from Colorado who has written a new book about her incredible survival story. It'll be a great day to get outside in Colorado if you can do so before the rain sets in. In Denver, partly sunny in the morning and then thunderstorms are likely in the afternoon. A high near 83, a high near 78 in Boulder. Afternoon showers also likely there, and the same in Grand Junction. Mostly cloudy, though showers are possible throughout the day in Grand Junction.
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1: This is Morning Edition from CPR News. I'm Bozzy Kanani. Climber Melissa Strong was on her way up. She had sponsors in her sport. She was a budding restaurateur. As she rushed to open Bird and Gym in Estes Park, she grabbed a tool that was live with 2,000 volts of electricity. She thought she was going to die. And then the breaker tripped. Her hands would have to be reconstructed. Strong shares her survival story in the new book, Climbing Through. Ryan Warner met her in Rocky Mountain National Park.
6: Before climbing, I have to tape my nubs.
7: Your nubs. Now, do you consider them fingers, or is that just a little tongue-in-cheek humor?
6: There once were fingers, and now they're nubs.
7: And they
6: nubs, formerly known as fingers. Sorry.
7: How much was laughter important to getting you through this?
6: It was a huge part. I mean, if you don't laugh, then you are crying all the time.
7: As you wrap up your nubs, to use your own words.
6: As I do. And
7: remind me what various parts of your body your hands now represent.
6: They're a quilt of my own body. My thumbs came from my arms, my forearms. You can see these really cool scars I have.
7: Yeah.
6: So they sewed my thumbs into my opposing forearms to try to save the thumbs as much as they could and also introduce the large amounts of skin to their what would be their new home. And my palms come from full thickness skin grafts from my groin is what the doctors like to say. I basically say bikini line. And some of my fingers came from a partial thickness skin graft on my thigh.
7: The thumbs meant that for 3 weeks, you were in what you refer to as an I dream of genie pose.
6: Where I have skin grafts now, you literally could see burnt bones that were exposed. So to introduce those bones to blood flow. That was one of the main reasons. And then the other reason was to create and introduce what would soon be skin moved from my arms to my thumbs. Mm.
7: Yeah. To acquaint them.
6: Exactly. So various... they could get to know each other and work well together.
7: Yes, these disparate parts of your body.
6: Yes.
7: Now, you began with a little humor in this process, referring to it as I Dream of Jeannie. But eventually, this began to feel a bit like a straitjacket.
6: Exactly. I mean, I think I used I Dream of Jeannie just to mentally coach myself into this horror film. You know, like, let's polish this turd a little and let's put something nice on it. My doctor initially said that I would be sewn like this for 1 to 2 weeks. And then once we started going over that mark, that's when I felt like it kind of turned into the straitjacket pose.
7: Yeah, you were stuck in this pose.
6: Definitely
7: stuck. An imposed pose.
6: Very imposed.
7: Yeah.
6: I feared, I'm a really vivid dreamer, and I feared, you know, about even waking up and trying to tug my arms apart.
7: And in your book, Climbing Through, you also invoke Frankenstein, you know, that there were times you felt like Frankenstein's monster.
6: Yeah, for sure. I mean, having all those parts of your body cut and moved and then sewn to another part. I think I called my hands Frankenstein baseball mitts when I first saw them.
7: You now have your nubs taped. You have chalk on your hands. Tell us where you've brought us.
6: Well, I brought you to Boxcar Boulder in Wild Basin. This boulder is so special because I kind of learned how to climb here.
7: Oh.
6: You know, it was one of the places that I could... As you can see, you don't top out these problems because this boulder is colossal.
7: Yeah.
6: So I could...
7: It is towering above us, and you'd be hard-pressed to get to the top on this side simply because there's...
6: A roof. A huge roof. Yep, coming out over the top. But yes, you don't top it out, and so it's one of the things... I could come here alone. The parking lot's not far away. I could take a couple trips. I could get my crash pads all lined up, and I could just have a session by myself. Working in the restaurant industry, a lot of times your days off and your time off does not line up with other people.
7: With the rest of the world.
6: Yeah, exactly. Yeah. You're not weekend warriors. So
7: This was a meditation to some extent.
6: Oh, totally.
7: Yeah.
6: You know, the trees, the sounds, the beauty of it. Having time alone to figure out the puzzle.
7: I'd like to just watch you climb, and if you do me a favor, and maybe talk out what's going on in your head.
6: Okay, so one thing that's really special about this boulder problem in particular...
7: And you're going to traverse, that is, rather than going up, you're going
6: across. I'm
7: going
6: to go across. Yep, across this rock seam. When I decided to return to climbing, the journey was really long. It was extremely painful. It started at home on our climbing wall on plastic holds, but I wanted to climb outside because that's what I love. Like, I just love this setting. I love touching the rock.
7: Was it healing too?
6: Well, it was eventually mentally healing that I could do this.
7: Yes.
6: Initially, it was very mentally challenging and extremely painful.
7: Because it was not just the puzzle of the rock, but the puzzle of your body.
6: Exactly.
7: And painful.
6: And painful, because you're missing fingers. I lost reach. I lost index of how far I can reach. Your body is giving you warning signals telling you not to do what you desperately want to do. So it's this mind-body battle that I initially went through. And then it was learning how to be comfortable while you're uncomfortable. So this is the first outside boulder problem that I did after the accident. So it was one...
7: You're going to recreate this for us, Melissa.
6: It was 1 week shy of a year.
7: A year after the accident.
6: Yep.
7: Okay.
6: And here I go. I'm going to pull onto this gigantic jug at the start. So what happens is this middle missing finger can't stay on the rock. And it drops off in some points. And that's how I kind of found that it works for me.
7: Say more about the middle missing finger.
6: So... It's the weakest link, to be honest, as I continue to climb and try to talk.
7: We're adding another piece to the puzzle. Sorry about that, Melissa.
6: It's okay. It makes the right hand, which used to be my dominant hand, it makes it the weaker hand.
7: So you said used to be, that is, The accident transformed your left hand into your dominant hand?
6: It did.
7: My goodness.
6: All right, and I'm at the end of the traverse just
7: well
6: like that.
7: Well done.
6: And so I got to dance again instead of awkwardly move.
7: Thank you so much for chatting with me.
6: Well, anytime you want to come out climbing, you just let me know.
1: Climber and restaurateur Melissa Strong, who owns the restaurant Bird and Jim in Estes Park. Her new book is Climbing Through, about surviving electrocution. This is Morning Edition from CPR News.
0: AIPAC, short for the American-Israel Public Affairs Committee, is increasingly under fire for the way it spends on elections. But there's also a lot of misinformation about who its donors are.
8: Now it seems like AIPAC has somehow become the symbol of everything that's wrong with, like, money and politics.
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10: Live from NPR News in Washington, I'm Dave Mattingly. Attorney General Todd Blanche is offering reassurances that President Trump's anti-weaponization fund is dead. That fund drew criticism from Democrats and Republicans in Congress and became a key issue in his Senate confirmation, as NPR's Carrie Johnson reports.
11: Blanche says there's no infrastructure for the nearly $1.8 billion fund, no commissioners, and no transfer of money from the Treasury. President Trump touted the fund as a way to help his supporters who face charges, including for storming the U.S. Capitol on January 6th. Blanche addressed the question with reporters at the DOJ.
12: He feels very strongly that he would want to make them whole, as do I, but it will not be through the anti-weaponization fund.
11: January 6th defendants and other Trump allies already have filed separate legal claims with the Justice Department, seeking money for the ways they say the DOJ harmed them. Carrie Johnson, NPR News, Washington.
10: A Ukrainian drone attack on an oil refinery hundreds of miles inside Russia is the fourth such attack by Kyiv in 3 days. Ukraine's President Volodymyr Zelensky says his country has been stepping up attacks on Russia's energy sector in an effort to force Russian President Vladimir Putin to the negotiating table to try to end the war. This is NPR News from Washington.
1: This is CPR News. I'm Bozzy Kanani. Glenwood Springs is preparing to sue federal immigration authorities over land use violations. Immigration and Customs Enforcement is detaining people at a building in the city in violation of policies that limit detentions there to 12 hours. The city council voted last week to pursue judicial enforcement, which may mean taking ICE to state court. A family is suing Dollar Tree stores after one woman was sexually assaulted during a shopping trip to a store in Colorado Springs. She was with her child at the time. CPR's Allison Sherry has more.
13: Lawyers representing the family say that Dollar Tree is a multi-billion dollar publicly traded company that is repeatedly ignoring public safety problems at their stores. The stores keep staffing levels at a minimum, the lawsuit alleges, which puts everyone at risk. There have been sexual assaults in dark parking lots and inside Dollar Trees across the country. One female member of the Colorado family was assaulted in line at the store as they were checking out in 2025. The family is seeking damages. A spokesperson for Dollar Tree had no immediate comment. I'm Allison Sherry, CPR News.
1: Colorado's uninsured rate is less than half of what it was before the Affordable Care Act, launched more than a decade ago. But its underinsured rate, that is, people who have health insurance coverage they can't afford to use, has stayed stubbornly high. It's about 20% of Coloradans. That's according to the Colorado Health Access Survey. Underinsured Coloradans showed similar rates of fair or poor health as those who were uninsured. New data from the federal government shows that Coloradans in the Denver area are paying nearly 4% more for goods and services than they were a year ago. Energy prices are changing month to month due to the war in Iran. And while gas prices were down more than 14% compared to 2 months ago, they are still up more than 25% from a year ago. This is CPR News. The river rafting industry is struggling because of low water levels in Colorado, but plenty of rafters are still trying to make the most of it.
14: You can have a bad day. Once you get out here, all your worries are kind of just splashed off.
1: A tour down the Arkansas River is coming up in 12 minutes on CPR News.
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14: This is Morning Edition from NPR News. I'm Michelle Martin.
15: And I'm Leila Fadel. A grand jury indictment against Nick Reiner has new allegations about how prosecutors believe he killed his parents, Rob Reiner, a well-known director and actor, and Michelle Singer, a photographer and producer. The indictment accuses Nick of lying in wait before ambushing them at their home in December. Nick pleaded not guilty on Wednesday to two counts of murder and is being held without bail. Reporter Steve Futterman has been covering the story from LA and joins me now. Good morning.
16: Good morning.
15: So, Steve, what else is in this indictment?
16: Well, much of this is a repeat of the earlier charges. There are those two counts of first-degree murder, along with three special circumstance allegations: multiple murders, use of a deadly weapon, in this case a knife, and finally, lying in wait. It's that last special circumstance, lying in wait, that is new. Former federal prosecutor Lori Levinson says it's an important element.
17: This indictment makes it pretty clear that the DAs believe that notwithstanding Reiner's mental problems, he did premeditate this killing.
16: Nick Reiner did briefly appear in court yesterday and, as you mentioned, pleaded not guilty. Now, with the indictment, there is no longer a need to hold a preliminary hearing, which is sort of a mini trial. Generally, it's felt skipping this does benefit the prosecution. It avoids them having to give the defense a bit of a preview of their case. It also prevents having prosecution witnesses face cross-examination twice, in the preliminary hearing and then in the trial. And for witnesses who are not used to scrutiny like this, it can help.
15: And what do we know about Nick Reiner's defense?
16: Well, it's been widely speculated and assumed that there will be a mental health defense or a diminished capacity defense, but the defense team has not said anything official. Reiner's struggles, though, have been well documented, including schizophrenia, addictions. He went through repeated rehab treatments, and on several occasions, there were periods of homelessness. We know that shortly before the killings, Reiner attended a Christmas party with his parents at the home of comedian Conan O'Brien, and there was some sort of loud argument or disagreement between Nick Reiner and his parents. Shortly after that, all three left the party and went home. That's when Nick Reiner allegedly stabbed his parents repeatedly with a knife.
15: Now, besides the allegations in this indictment, what else do we know about the prosecution?
16: Well, on the basic facts, the prosecutors act as if they are sure they are going to get a conviction. This is L.A. County District Attorney Nathan Hochman earlier this year.
18: We are fully confident that a jury will convict Nick Reiner beyond a reasonable doubt of the brutal murders of his parents and do so unanimously.
16: The one part of the prosecution's case that we still don't know about is whether they will seek the death penalty, which Reiner could face because of those special circumstance allegations. Lori Levinson says there will be a very deliberate process in making that decision.
17: He'll start going through the process where the district attorney looks very closely at him and at the crime, determine whether this is one of those rare cases in Los Angeles where the death penalty will be sought.
16: The DA, by the way, has said he will consult with Rob Reiner's two other children before making that decision.
15: And how soon might the trial happen?
16: Well, it's going to take some time. It's almost certain not to begin until next year. The next hearing is set for September 15th, and we do expect to get the unsealed grand jury transcripts possibly in the next 2 weeks, and that may tell us more about the evidence against Reiner.
15: That's reporter Steve Futterman in Los Angeles. Thank you, Steve.
16: Thank you.
14: The Trump administration is paying a group to represent unaccompanied immigrant children in immigration court, despite the fact that it is not clear that the group has experience doing that. The $158 million no-bid contract is being awarded to an anti-human trafficking group, Our Rescue. It's based in Utah and has ties to the administration. The contract will run for 6 months. NPR's Sergio Martinez Beltran is covering this, and he's with us now. Good morning, Sergio.
19: Good morning, Michelle.
14: So what else do we know about Our Rescue?
19: Well, Our Rescue says it helps law enforcement perform sting operations and rescue survivors of human trafficking, but it's unclear if it has immigration lawyers on its staff, although its website says it offers legal support to help prosecute offenders. Now, under this contract, they are supposed to represent thousands of unaccompanied immigrant children, which has been a legal requirement for decades over fears that these kids can be exploited. But Michelle, this contract with Our Rescue is raising eyebrows.
14: Because?
19: Well, the group was founded by activist Tim Ballard. You might remember that name. He was the subject of the 2023 film Sound of Freedom. That movie was heavily promoted in conservative media as QAnon conspiracies flourished. But within months of the film's release, Ballard faced accusations of sexual exploitation himself. He has repeatedly denied them, but was quietly removed from Our Rescue. Now, I reached out to Our Rescue, and they did not immediately return my request for comment.
14: Okay, but who is heading Our Rescue now, and what is its relationship with the Trump administration?
19: His name is Derek Benner, and he has a long career in law enforcement, a big chunk of it in the Department of Homeland Security. From 2018 to 2021, so during the first Trump administration, Benner was the Executive Associate Director for Homeland Security Investigations. I talked to Michael Lukens about all of this. He's the Executive Director of the Amica Center for Immigrant Rights, a nonprofit that offered legal services to the children under a previous contract. He blasted HHS for the new agreement with Our Rescue and for going with providers without significant experience.
20: HHS is trying to give a contract to a nonprofit that is highly problematic in their history and has no expertise in providing legal services to unaccompanied children. This all to me boils down to children are going to be harmed, and that seems to be the point of a lot of these actions.
19: Lukens says all of this is causing chaos in the system and that he and other providers are left scrambling to help their clients despite no longer getting paid for it.
14: Sergio, say more about these kids who've been classified as unaccompanied minors.
19: So, Michelle, right now there are about 24,000 children with that classification, which means they are under 18, have no legal status in the U.S., and have no parent or guardian who can take care of them here. A group of about 100 nonprofit organizations had been doing the legal work for them, but the contract the nonprofits had with the federal government expired last month. The groups have said they didn't apply for a new contract because they were being required to turn in confidential information on the children, information that could be used to deport the kids. So the Department of Health and Human Services started looking for other providers. The Office of Refugee Resettlement says it's working with providers in addition to Our Rescue, including the nonprofit U.S. Committee for Refugees and Immigrants, which does have experience providing these legal services.
14: Sergio Martinez Beltran covers immigration for NPR. Sergio, thank you.
19: You're welcome.

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1: I'm Bazzy Kanani, and you're listening to Morning Edition on CPR News. That's at 90.1 in the Denver area. 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In Denver today, partly sunny in the morning and then thunderstorms are likely in the afternoon, a high near 83, a high near 78 in Boulder. In Grand Junction, mostly cloudy today with showers possible throughout the day.
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4: Kenyon City had a notion. Tourists would pay good money to take a bridge to nowhere because of the view. Straight down into Royal Gorge, the Grand Canyon of the Arkansas. To build that bridge, a crew dangled above 1,000-foot walls of red granite cut by the river below. They hung above the abyss, weaving massive 300-ton steel cables from one side to the other. And they finished in 7 months without mishap. When the bridge opened in 1929, 10,000 people lined up, and Canyon City's mayor dedicated it to those whose heartbeats respond to the grandeur of nature. Though a catastrophic wildfire in 2013 scorched almost all the surrounding park, the Royal Gorge Bridge emerged mostly intact, and crowds still cross America's highest suspension bridge to take in the view and feel their hearts beating.
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1: This is Morning Edition from CPR News. I'm Bazzy Kanani. On the Arkansas River, the water level is at a record low, and that's impacting commercial rafting. It's a $61 million a year industry that now has to find ways to navigate through this rough stretch. KRCC's Brianna Heaney took a trip down the river to see how these companies are managing.
7: It's a clear day. Hot. Blue skies as far as the eye can see. Dogs lounging around, watching adventure seekers file into what's known as the gear shed. The soon-to-be rafters try on puffy life jackets and receive a plastic blue helmet.
8: Chin strap under the chin, loose enough to breathe, but not fall off.
7: A bus pulling a trailer carrying three blue inflatable rafts pulls around. It's about a 30-minute bus ride to the river.
9: By real quick show of hands, he's never done this before. So riding on a bus is pretty simple, guys. If you did not like that joke, you were in for a very long day today.
7: Once at the river, the guests make a half circle around trip leader Corey Coker. He gives them a brief lecture on staying safe that doubles as a stand-up roast of the customers.
10: If you're being a bump on the log floating down the river and somebody on the shoreline sees you, they might yell swimmer. If somebody's yelling swimmer and you're swimming, they're probably yelling at you.
7: Then it's time to push off into the rocky waters of the Arkansas River. Under normal conditions, this location would serve as a takeout for this trip. But because the water is moving so slowly and the section through Browns Canyon has become so shallow and narrow, companies are limited in where they can raft. Today, it's a shorter 4-mile section. It's just one of many adjustments companies have had to make after a historically low water year. Customers settle into the narrow raft.
0: Our owner bought these smaller 12-foot rafts. They're a little narrower, so we're able to squeeze through some of these lower water lines compared to some of the bigger boats we use, like our 13 or 14-foot raft.
7: Which really helps, because shortly after we get going, we briefly get stuck on one of the many little rocks sticking out.
0: There's just a rock up in every little spot, making it harder to get the raft through there.
7: Normally, Coker says these rocks would be totally submerged.
10: This is by far one of the lowest commercially run trips that I've ever been part of compared to our normal water levels. But usually this isn't the water levels you see, I don't know, December.
7: It's the middle of July, when the water is typically at some of its highest flows. On this day, though, it's flowing at around a tenth of what's normal. The smooth gray granite boulders that line the canyon have white watermarks that sit several feet above the day's waterline.
10: Kind of gives you an idea where the water would have been this year if we got more snow kind of deal.
0: Yeah.
7: Throughout the trip, Coker has to get out of the boat to push it over a rock or around a rock.
10: Well, I'm just trying to keep you in the deeper portion of the water so we don't get stuck as easy.
7: It's rafting. But it also feels a little bit like bumper cars at times, bouncing from one rock to another. The guests on the trip love it. Here's Michael Calderon.
11: You're moving at different speeds, you're facing different directions. Even the slow floats, the scenery is constantly changing.
7: The two-hour trip comes to an end, and folks load up on the bus.
10: All right, guys, everybody have a good time today!
7: Coker says rafting is about a challenge and navigating different conditions. This year, it's low water. Next year, it could be really challenging high water. Brian Perkins joined the trip from Texas.
12: Attitude means everything. You know, if you're out here for the scenery and you're out here for the adventure, I mean, it's like embracing the suck is, you know, that's any adventure, right?
7: Coker, who has been rafting for around 20 years, agrees.
10: I've lived by that thought process, like, since I got out of the service. Once I started doing this job, I was like, oh, this is made for me, man. You could have a bad day. Once you get out here, you're kind of, all your worries are kind of just splashed off.
7: The owner of the company told KRCC he's not sure how long the season will be able to go, but they're taking it day by day. Data on how the rafting industry fared this year isn't available yet. But in past extremely low water years, like 2002 and 2012, the number of commercial rafting trips dropped by roughly 20 and 50%. Brianna Heaney, KRCC News.
13: Well, unfortunately, it will not be enough to change the rafting season, but there is more rain in the forecast for today, and every little bit is welcome during this drought year. In the mountains and across most of the state, afternoon showers are expected. In Denver, a high near 83. In Grand Junction, a high near 86 today, and in the Central Mountains, highs in the mid to upper 70s. This is CPR News.
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16: This is Morning Edition from NPR News. I'm Layla Faldin.
17: And I'm Michelle Martin. The deadline has passed for Republicans to replace Ohio Congressman Max Miller on the ballot. He's running for re-election despite allegations of domestic violence made by his ex-wife, Emily Marino. She says he scalded her with hot water, pushed her against a wall, and held a gun to her head. Miller denied it in a live-streamed video and noted he'd never been charged with a crime.
18: Ask yourself, if I had assaulted her, would she had offered to cook me dinner 6 days later?
17: Now, let me say here, we're not here to litigate the truth or falsity of any of these statements by either party. But this story, playing out as it has in a powerful family, has raised some myths and stereotypes about domestic violence. So we called Leslie Morgan Steiner, The author detailed her story as a survivor of domestic abuse in the memoir Crazy Love and in a TED Talk that has been viewed more than 10 million times. So I asked her some common questions about abuse, starting with why some people may act as if everything is normal before eventually making allegations.
19: Denial, recantation, lying under oath, and appeasement are all survival tactics that every victim uses to protect herself and children even after divorce. It's typical in abuse cases.
17: And why?
19: The victim knows better than anybody else how dangerous an abuser is. And so it's very important to placate them and try to de-escalate and make sure that things stay as calm as possible. It's not proof that the incident didn't happen.
17: I don't want to put anyone in the position of creating some sort of hierarchy of victimhood, but I do think some people might wonder, why would somebody put up with that conduct if they had the means to leave?
19: So it is a stereotype that the people who are trapped in domestic violence tend to be living in poverty, have, quote unquote, too many children, no self-esteem, no ability to leave. But that is a myth, because what really traps you in abusive relationships is the psychology of it. I had a degree from Harvard. I had no children. I had no cultural or family pressure to stay with my abusive husband. And he was holding loaded guns to my head and strangling me on a regular basis. And still, I couldn't leave. And it wasn't until the final attack after years of abuse that I called the police. Because part of the psychology is that victims quite often see ourselves as the only person who understands the abuser, and we want to protect him.
17: When you see a story like this become public, how does it land with a survivor like yourself?
19: Well, as a domestic violence survivor and somebody who's spent the last 20 years working with victims and perpetrators, I always find these cases initially to be really chilling. But there is an upside to this, because it used to be for a very long time, you know, there was a myth that if it happened behind closed doors, we should keep it there. And that's, in fact, one of the things that Max Miller draws upon, that this is a private family manner and it should not be public spectacle. But I see the public spectacle as having an upside, because we're never going to end domestic violence and child abuse unless we talk about it openly. So that is the good side in this really sad and disturbing case.
17: Before we let you go, people listening to this conversation, people who have heard of this story, may be thinking of someone in their own life, a family member, a friend, who is in a relationship that scares them, where they think a person is being abused. If somebody is in that situation and you don't know what to do, what's the best thing you can do?
19: If you think something is wrong, trust yourself. Find a gentle way to talk to the victim. And you don't have to say, I think you're being abused, you need help. You can just look at them and say, I'm worried about you. Something seems off in your home life. Something seems disturbing to me in your relationship. I love you and I need to know that you're okay. Just let them know that you're there, because that in itself is breaking the silence, and it's the most powerful thing that we all can do.
17: That's Leslie Morgan Steiner. She's the author of Crazy Love and other books and is a longtime activist and survivor of domestic abuse. Leslie Morgan Steiner, thanks so much.
19: Thank you so much, Michelle.
17: Let me note here that Emily Marino's spokesperson did not respond to a request for comment. A spokesperson for Max Miller said, quote, every allegation against Congressman Miller has been investigated by the authorities and none was substantiated, unquote.
16: The Department of Justice has charged a former employee of the Southern Poverty Law Center with defrauding donors and improperly paying informants. Her lawyer says she's being targeted for decades of work to dismantle hate groups. Prosecutors filed charges against the Southern Poverty Law Center itself earlier this year. Troy Public Radio's Kyle Gassett reports.
20: Todd Blanche used his first press conference as newly sworn in attorney general to announce the charges against Heidi Byrick, a former writer and director of research at the Southern Poverty Law Center in Alabama.
21: I believe she was part of the effort to open bank accounts in completely fictitious companies' names and make payments that to individuals for reasons that were not that were not accurate as described.
20: The court filing says that Byrick took money given by donors and funneled it through shell companies. The DOJ says she then paid informants who had infiltrated neo-Nazi and white supremacist groups. The government charges that the money was used to fund extremist activities. They also maintain that a field source Byrick was romantically linked to received more than $1 million. Byrick's lawyer, Michael Proctor, said in a statement that his client has dedicated her life to fighting hate groups and extremist movements like the KKK, neo-Nazis, and other white supremacists. Byrick recently did an interview on NPR where she identified white nationalist language in communication coming directly out of government agencies.
2: The government, the federal government, is spreading white supremacist propaganda to millions of people, normalizing it, and exposing people to things that are just simply heinous.
20: The original indictment against the Southern Poverty Law Center was announced by Blanche and FBI Director Kash Patel earlier this year. SPLC is fighting back in court, claiming it was singled out because of its criticism of the Trump administration. Now, Byrick's indictment signals the government is willing to go after individuals in its prosecution of the group. Byrick will be back in court later this month. For NPR News, I'm Kyle Gassett in Montgomery, Alabama.
16: 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I'm Leila Fadel.
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4: Good morning. Fears about imported lettuce are helping lower overall grocery prices. Inflation is cooling off slightly. It's still higher than where the Federal Reserve wants it to be. It's Morning Edition from NPR News. Congressman Ro Khanna calls himself a capitalist, but says he's not afraid of being called a communist. I'm Michelle Martin.
5: And I'm Leila Fadel. He's considering a run for president and says his district, Silicon Valley, has too much of the country's wealth. Also, Democrats and Republicans in Georgia are working together to push back against more data centers where they live. And in Colombia, rescue teams are racing to find more people trapped under rubble. It's Thursday, August 13th. On this day in 1889, William Gray received a patent for the first payphone. The news is next.
6: Live from NPR News in Washington, I'm Windsor Johnston. Democratic lawmakers are calling for an investigation into conditions aboard the USS Abraham Lincoln. The aircraft carrier has spent more than 200 straight days at sea during its extended deployment in the Middle East. Military families have reported food and supply shortages, broken plumbing, and worsening mental health among the crew. Some sailors have reportedly tried to jump overboard, prompting calls for an official inspection. NPR has not independently confirmed this story, which was first reported by Navy Times Stars and Stripes. The Navy disputes reports of an increase in suicide attempts and says mental health support is available aboard the ship. Stocks on Wall Street opened higher this morning as the Labor Department reported more modest inflation at the wholesale level. NPR's Scott Horsley reports the Dow Jones Industrial Average rose about 190 points in early trading.
7: Prices at the wholesale level are climbing more slowly now, much like prices at the retail level. A new report from the Labor Department shows wholesale prices in July were up 4.7% from a year ago. That's a smaller annual increase than the 5.5% jump for the 12 months ending in June. Wholesale prices were flat between June and July. The news is likely to be welcomed by inflation fighters at the Federal Reserve, although prices are still climbing faster than the central bank would like. Investors are betting the Fed will feel less pressure to raise interest rates when policymakers meet next month. Still, bond markets are signaling that other interest rates on things like mortgages may go higher. Scott Horsley, NPR News, Washington.
6: The U.S. Treasury Department says it refunded another $30 billion in tariffs last month, bringing the total to $115 billion. NPR's Emily Fang reports the refunds follow a Supreme Court ruling against the Trump administration's method of collecting the duties.
8: Tariffs are a key part of President Trump's economic toolkit. But by the end of last month, the U.S. had refunded a good chunk of them, $115 billion, out of the approximately $166 billion in tariffs wrongfully collected under an interpretation of trade law the Supreme Court struck down this February. The Trump administration then rolled out a new round of tariffs on about 60 countries last month, which it alleged were exporting some goods made with forced labor. But earlier this month, a coalition of 25 U.S. states sued the administration over those new tariffs, arguing they are an attempt to simply replace the customs duties already struck down. Emily Fang, NPR News, Washington.
6: Rescue crews in western Colombia are searching for survivors after Monday's powerful earthquake. At least 265 people are dead. 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
9: 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And the Public Welfare Foundation, committed to advancing transformative youth and criminal justice reforms.
10: This is CPR News. I'm Bozzy Kanani. The five teenage boys killed in a Grand Junction car crash have been identified. The Mesa County coroner says the victims are Tristan Tucker, William Sims, Tyler Kersey Huffman, Titus Gould, and Braden Taylor. The coroner says they died from injuries sustained after the vehicle they were in veered off a cliff Saturday night in the Orchard Mesa area. Police are still investigating the cause. Economists at CU's Business School slashed Colorado's job forecast for this year. CPR's Sarah Mulholland reports.
11: The economists cut their forecast to 6,000 new jobs in 2026, down from 17,000. Slowdowns in retail and hospitality hiring are big drivers of the cut. But CU economist Brian Lewandowski says a shrinking workforce could be a bigger problem. Colorado's labor force shrank by roughly 65,000 people in June from last year, one of the biggest declines in the nation.
12: If we don't have that supply of labor, how do we sort of maintain growth on the job front?
11: Lewandowski expects job growth to pick up next year. I'm Sarah Mulholland, CPR News.
10: Two new state laws aim to improve youth well-being on the playing field and online. For the Colorado Capital News Alliance, Kyle McKinnon has more.
13: Under one new law, people who coach youth sports must complete mental health training every 2 years. That includes coaches at middle and high schools. Those coaches must also pull kids from play if they suspect a concussion, notify parents, and advise them to get a medical evaluation. Another new law gives certain social media companies 72 hours to comply with search warrants from Colorado law enforcement. Supporters say that could help police get online evidence faster in cases involving youth suicide or drugs sold through the platforms. Companies can be fined up to $5,000 if they don't comply.
10: Kyle McKinnon reporting. This is CPR News.
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1: You're listening to Morning Edition on CPR News 90.1 in Denver. I'm Bozzy Kanani. Good morning. A shared enemy can be one way to bring people together. That seems to be the case in a community in Georgia.
2: People, we're going to have to come together. You're going to have to sit beside people that don't look like you because we all drink water and we're all on the same aquifer.
1: You'll hear more about how Republican and Democratic voters are uniting in their opposition to data centers in their community. That story is coming up in 15 minutes. A cooler day is finally here. High temperatures at lower elevations across the state will be back down into the 80s today. And we can also expect some more rain, especially in the afternoon. In Denver, a high near 83. In Boulder, a high near 80 or near 78. And in Grand Junction, near 86.
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0: 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I'm Andrea Dukakis. 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
6: You can hear that episode of Here and Now on CPR News, 90.1 in Denver, coming up today at 11 a.m. This is Morning Edition from CPR News. I'm Bozzy Kanani. Mesa County is still trying to process and to make sense of a tragedy that struck over the weekend. A car full of teenaged boys died in a crash that's also drawn attention nationwide. A note here that you're about to hear some details of this accident. This story also touches on the sensitive topic of loss. Here's CPR's Western Slope reporter, Stina Sieg.
7: Early on Sunday morning, police got a call that a car had gone off this cliffside here in Grand Junction. And when police and a search and rescue team got there, they discovered this vehicle with five 17-year-old boys who had died from the crash. So it happened in a neighborhood, an area of Grand Junction. It's called Orchard Mesa, and it's overlooking the Gunnison River. And so it's sort of a more rural part of town. And it looks like they went over the side and down this steep embankment, but did not go into the river.
6: Yesterday, the Mesa County Coroner's Office publicly identified the victims.
7: Their names were Tristan Tucker, William Sims, Tyler Kersey Huffman, Titus Gould, and Braden Taylor. Three of them went to Grand Junction High School. Two of them had ties to the school district. I saw a post from a woman who said that she was the mother of one of these boys, and she was pleading with her friends and family not to talk to the media, to let her and the other families walk through this really unimaginable loss without any of this media scrutiny. So we're still learning who these boys were.
6: And while, understandably, the families have been prioritizing their privacy, many of the organizations connected to this accident have been sharing their condolences.
7: They've been expressing their solidarity with the families. The Grand Junction Police Chief, Matt Smith, he's issued several press releases, and in one of the most recent ones that was issued on Wednesday morning, he said, "We share in your grief. We remain committed to supporting one another, and we will continue to be here for the community that we serve." And the school district said in their email to parents, "We grieve together, we support one another, and we will navigate the difficult days ahead together."
6: There are still a lot of unanswered questions. It's not yet clear what caused the accident. The Grand Junction Police Department has not shared much beyond the fact that they are still investigating.
7: and they're trying to determine whether speed was a factor. I've not been on this road, but it is very common in this area to have these cliffside roads, including one at our national monument, that do not have any sort of guardrails. Like, that is a very, very common feature here. So it is easy to imagine an accident occurring and having no guardrail to stop your vehicle.
6: More details will likely come out over time, but for now, the Grand Junction community continues to grieve.
7: This is not a small town. We're more than 70,000 people, but when a tragedy like this happens on such a large scale, it really does kind of feel like a small town, because it feels like you're going to know someone affected by this, even if it's not your child. It might be your neighbor. It might be a friend of a friend. But this feels very much like a group tragedy. It's such a complicated story to talk about because it is so painful and it is so fresh. And so we don't know what this is going to look like in the days and years to come, you know, what changes might take place from this, what lessons might be learned. I think right now, the community here, people across the state, are just trying to grapple with a loss no one wants to imagine.
6: That was CPR's Stina Sieg reporting from Grand Junction.

0: cooler temperatures are in the forecast for today. In Denver, a high near 83. In Grand Junction, a high near 86.
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0: From CPR News, this is Colorado Matters. The state's new historian says her parents didn't like to discuss their Latino roots in Colorado.
1: They were just trying to protect us from a history of racism and discrimination, a history of poverty.
0: She says that family history is the engine that propelled her career. Then a conversation with one of the first companies in the state to produce mushrooms for psilocybin-assisted therapy. Later, the writer of a Colorado-based thriller talks briefly about his craft.
2: I love a good literary novel with long paragraphs and deep chapters. But in the thriller genre, my editor said, you know, James Patterson's basic rule is you should write chapters so short you could read them at a stoplight.
0: Mark Stevens' new mystery is out now. The news is next.
3: Live from NPR News in Washington, I'm Windsor Johnston. The U.S. ambassador to Israel is condemning what he calls a horrific act of terror by Israeli settlers against Palestinians. NPR's Daniel Estrin reports the U.S. is urging Israel to remove those besieging Palestinian homes in a village in the occupied West Bank.
4: A group of settlers has camped outside Palestinian homes in the village of Kusra for days. One of the homes under siege belongs to a U.S. citizen. Palestinian families have been trapped with restricted access to food and supplies. U.S. Ambassador to Israel Mike Huckabee says the U.S. asked Israeli forces to remove the settlers, whom he called Israeli terrorists. Israeli forces dismantled the settler tent Wednesday, but detained only one Israeli, former mayor of the village, Hani Odeh. He said Thursday the settlers were still there besieging the Palestinian families in the presence of the Israeli army. This comes during a spate of settler attacks and land takeovers. Daniel Estrin, NPR News, Tel Aviv.
3: Temperatures are forecast to hit 100 degrees today in parts of southern England, which normally has relatively cool summers. But July was the hottest month on record in the United Kingdom, and the country's weather agency says 2026 is on track to be the hottest year on record as well. NPR's Lauren Frere reports from London.
5: After a little respite during a solar eclipse, the sun is back here and it's blazing. Firefighters are battling a rare wildfire in southern England's New Forest, where normally green pastures have turned brown. Drought has been declared in three quarters of England and in all of Wales. Some water companies say they could run out of water within 6 weeks. They're asking residents not to wash cars or use sprinklers and even reuse pasta water in their gardens. Health warnings are in effect across the country, with air conditioning rare, even in British hospitals. Nursing unions say staff have been fainting on the job. Lauren Fryer, NPR News, London.
3: 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NPR's Chloe Veltman reports.
6: In the deluge of comments that accompanied a video Q&A session held on the Twitch platform, many creators complained about having to opt out of having their videos used to train Amazon AI. Twitch distributes more than 2 million hours of audio and video content daily, valuable data for improving the quality of AI models. Most major social and digital platforms turn AI model training on by default and require users to manually opt out. Amazon did not respond to NPR's request for comment. Chloe Veltman, NPR News.
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8: This is CPR News. I'm Bozzy Kanani. Economists at CU's Business School slashed Colorado's job forecast for this year. CPR's Sarah Mulholland reports.
9: The economists cut their forecast to 6,000 new jobs in 2026, down from 17,000. Slowdowns in retail and hospitality hiring are big drivers of the cut. But CU economist Brian Lewandowski says a shrinking workforce could be a bigger problem. Colorado's labor force shrank by roughly 65,000 people in June from last year, one of the biggest declines in the nation.
10: If we don't have that supply of labor, how do we sort of maintain growth on the job front?
9: Lewandowski expects job growth to pick up next year. I'm Sarah Mulholland, CPR News.
8: Two new state laws aim to improve youth well-being on the playing field and online. For the Colorado Capital News Alliance, Kyle McKinnon has more.
4: Under one new law, people who coach youth sports must complete mental health training every 2 years. Those coaches must also pull kids from play if they suspect a concussion, notify parents, and advise them to get a medical evaluation. Another new law gives certain social media companies 72 hours to comply with search warrants from Colorado law enforcement. Supporters say that could help police get online evidence faster in cases involving youth suicide or drugs sold through the platforms.
8: Kyle McKinnon reporting for the Colorado Capital News Alliance. This is CPR News.
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0: This is Colorado Matters from CPR News and KRCC. I'm Andrea Dukakis. Colorado's new state historian has deep roots in southern Colorado and northern New Mexico. It's one reason she's forged an expertise in the history of the American West. Nikki Gonzalez is particularly interested in race relations and social and political movements, and she has plans for what she hopes to accomplish during her year-long tenure. Gonzalez also served as state historian from 2021 to 22. She's a professor of history and vice provost of Regis University. I spoke with her last week. Nikki, welcome.
1: Thank you. It's a pleasure to be here.
0: So I want to start with your own story. You wrote an article after your last term as state historian. You called it a love letter to your family. Talk about how the lives of your parents and grandparents have shaped your path as a historian.
1: So I have always been deeply curious about my family's story because I didn't hear a lot of it growing up. I heard little bits and pieces when I would ask questions, but mostly my mom would just say, you know, you're American, and, you know, try to make it clear that I wasn't different from other people, but I always knew I was a little bit different from other people with a different history. And so it's been an intense curiosity, not only about their lives, but the lives of Mexican-American communities and families in Colorado and in the American West.
0: I just want to say, I love how you've described your curiosity about your family's history and your mother's response that you were an American, sort of you were an American first. And I can really relate to that in the story of my family's own immigrant history. My dad always wanted me to give my kids American names. He didn't get that wish. But why do you think your mother hesitated to talk about your family's history?
1: Well, that was a burning question that I had for so long. And as I learned more about the history of Mexican-American people in this area and about our personal histories on both sides of my family, I realized that she was just, and my dad too, in not sharing a lot with us, they were just trying to protect us from a history of racism and discrimination, a history of poverty and difficulty. And they wanted us to feel like we belonged 100% and that education would be our ticket to kind of mainstream society or a ticket to belonging as an American. And so, you know, they didn't want to hurt us.
0: And as I understand it, your family has longstanding ties to Colorado and New Mexico. How far back can you trace your family to the region?
1: Well, my great uncle, who just passed away a few months ago, actually traced my dad's side all the way back to Jicarilla Apaches. And so however long, you know, they've been in the region in northern, like northeastern New Mexico and southern Colorado. And on my mom's side, my grandmother always told me and my sisters that we were Navajo, that there was Navajo in our background as well. So, you know, we're a mix of indigenous and Spanish, and so many, many generations.
0: Can you point to the first spark when you thought, I really want to dedicate my life to understanding history?
1: So I remember when I was first learning how to read, like in first and second grade, I remember a set of books that my parents gave me, and it was books that were like little biographies of historical figures like Amelia Earhart and Eleanor Roosevelt and Franklin Roosevelt and Thomas Edison, Florence Nightingale, so figures like that. And I loved reading about people's lives from the past. And it wasn't until I was like a senior in college when I remember a moment, like this was at Yale University, and it was snowing. It was during finals in December of 92. And I had this moment of clarity, like, I think this is what I want to do. I want to be like my professors. And so, you know, I would kind of have to go through, you know, our journeys are never like a straight line and we have to zig and zag and, you know, satisfy other little curiosities here and there. But I think it was that moment that I realized deep down inside that that's what I wanted to do with my life. And I didn't really know yet how I was going to do that, but I eventually found my way.
0: You write in that same article about this long-running dispute around land rights in a small community in the San Luis Valley, that's in southern Colorado, which has a large Latino population who've been in the area for generations. You're also writing a book
1: in Zag and, you know, satisfy other little curiosities here and there. But I think it was that moment that I realized deep down inside that that's what I wanted to do with my life. And I didn't really know yet how I was going to do that, but I eventually found my way.
0: You write in that same article about this long-running dispute around land rights in a small community in the San Luis Valley, that's in southern Colorado, which has a large Latino population who've been in the area for generations. You're also writing a book about it. Could you describe the dispute over Los

0: San Luis community on the Sangre de Cristo land grant, which was granted in 1843, is one of resilience and resistance against encroachment. And they carry a very special set of land rights that were granted under the Mexican land grant system. And so what follows is a very kind of quintessential clash of cultures and legal systems and just ways of doing things. You can kind of compare La Sierra, this special piece of property that they have these historic land rights to being like a grocery store. La Sierra provided the community with food. They, you know, hunted and fished and gathered timber and grazed their sheep on La Sierra. And I even did interviews with people like these very, you know, tough, like strong men who would go yearly up to La Sierra and sing happy birthday to her. And the San Luis story is kind of a David and Goliath story where the tiny little town of San Luis, you know, were so dedicated and so connected spiritually to the landscape that they were able to fend off, fight off, you know, build coalitions against those encroachments on those historic land rights. And so it's a story of survival and creativity and persistence and also a love story that a community has with its landscape, which is La Sierra. And it's also a deeply environmental story.
1: Okay, let's move on to your stint as state historian. I would venture to say not everyone even knows Colorado has a state historian. Part of your job is to shape the public's understanding of the past. You're also supposed to guide History Colorado, which is loosely Colorado's Museum of History. Can you talk about what the role is, what you hope to be able to say at the end of your tenure?
0: So I see my job, my responsibility as Colorado State Historian to be like an evangelist for history. So not only encouraging people to look at the past and, you know, learn from mistakes that we've made, but also to empower them to explore their own history. So many times I talk to people about their and ask them questions about their history and they're like, oh, that doesn't mean anything. Or they'll pull out an old shoebox and show me these letters and these artifacts from their family's past. And they'll say, yeah, I was just about to throw these out. And I'm like, oh my God, no, don't throw those out. So just empowering people, you know, to be kind of strengthened by the challenges and triumphs that their ancestors experience. You know, I really believe that that will help us understand one another. And I believe that understanding leads to empathy. And one of my priorities is encouraging people to look at history as a playbook or a way to understand and process our current moment to make better decisions in the future. And this plays out in the book that I'm writing, is the role of coalition building. The story of San Luis is very much a history of building successful coalitions that are very unexpected at times. And if you look at history in general, you see examples of this coalition building in the pursuit of kind of an objective of, you know, a society in which people feel like they can belong or, in, you know, there's a sense of justice and fairness.
1: You study race relations and social and political movements, and Colorado and Denver have a long history of racial strife and divisions, policies and practices like redlining, busing, issues like white flight to the suburbs. How do you view the state's history of race relations and discrimination when you compare it to the rest of the country?
0: I think there are many similarities. It's just a different context. Like Denver and Colorado kind of reflect a more Western history of those racial issues, whereas, you know, the American South is quite different. The groups are different. I mean, you could take the example of Colorado being a hotbed of Ku Klux Klan activity in the 1920s and look at the various groups that they tried to go after. It wasn't just African Americans the way it was in the American South, but it was against Catholics and Jews and, you know, Mexican Americans, both as non-white people and as Catholic people, were a major target in that. And so you have different industries like the mining industry and the segmented labor force that emerged that really discriminated workers of color, and especially like the Chinese who were here and who were at the bottom of the totem pole. And then you also have the presence of I guess, a greater presence of indigenous tribes who were put on reservations, were removed. I mean, the Sand Creek Massacre

0: Massacre is a very good example of how these racial relations flare up, you know, in 1864. And it ends up in the murder of over 200 Cheyenne and Arapaho people. So there is this, you know, history of institutional racism and violence and intimidation. And this isn't unique to Colorado, but I like to highlight in Colorado, the history of race relations in our state and in the city of Denver is also one of resilience and creativity. If you look at the most oppressed groups, they were able to find ways to kind of stick together, work together, and create their own businesses, create their own parts of the city. I mean, Five Points is a great example of that for the African American community. And I've done deep studies into the history of the Mexican American communities, Chicano communities, and the types of resistance that they engaged in and the progress that they've made by resisting that legacy of racism.
1: Can you give me your favorite piece of trivia about Colorado history?
0: Well, I have many, I guess, trivia questions or trivia facts, fun facts about Colorado history. But I would say the one that people are most impressed with is that Colorado was the first state to grant women the right to vote. And people never get tired of hearing about that and kind of taking pride in Colorado history.
1: Nikki, thanks for talking to us.
0: Oh, thank you for having me. It was so much fun. Thank you, Andrea.
1: Nikki Gonzalez is a professor of history and vice provost of Regis University. She officially began her tenure as Colorado State Historian August 1st, the same day Colorado celebrated its 150th birthday. The neighborhood next to where the Denver Broncos want to build their new football stadium has seen a lot of changes over the years. Before the city of Denver ever existed, the land was home to Native American tribes. During the Civil War, it was the location of Fort Weld. At different times since, the area has housed immigrants from around the world, white collar workers, and a significant Latino population. But its next chapter has some longtime residents worried. That includes Jason Torres.
2: Economically and financially, it's the way of the world that when things come in like a stadium and people want certain things out of their experience when they come down, that at some point, somewhere down the road, those organizations and those services that are in the community will be affected.
1: Denverites Paulo Shalsada has been talking with people who call Denver's La Alma Lincoln Park neighborhood home. He asked how they feel about the Broncos' plans and shared what he heard with CPR's Arlo Perez Esquivel.
3: So let's start with a bit more of the history of the neighborhood. The area that we're talking about is south of downtown, which includes the Santa Fe Art District, a bunch of small businesses, a park, and several residential areas.
4: Yeah, like you said, as a neighborhood, it first really started to take shape in the early 20th century when various immigrant groups started moving there, in part because it was so close to Denver's rail lines. Fast forward to the 1950s, when many white Americans began flocking to the suburbs, Denverites of color came to La Alma Lincoln Park. That's when the area really started to emerge as a Latino neighborhood and a gathering place. Here's Jason Torres again. He lives in La Alma Lincoln Park and runs the Denver Inner City Parish.
2: La Alma Lincoln Park was one of them hubs in the neighborhood where your family members and your friends would go and hang out because you lived on one side of the park and your cousin lived on the other side of the park. It was very a familial neighborhood, very much rooted in the history of Denver and when it comes to Chicanos and Latinos or Mexicanos, whatever you want to call them. It was rooted in that culture.
3: It sounds like Torres and others who live there are worried about what this new stadium might mean for them.
4: Yeah, La Alma Lincoln Park is certainly no stranger to gentrification and redevelopment efforts. Some of the families living there today came from Auraria, where hundreds of mostly Hispanic households and businesses were displaced in order to build the higher education campus there. Now we see the Broncos in the city looking for blight around Burnham Yard. That's the decommissioned rail yard west of the neighborhood, and that can open up tax incentives for the team to redevelop the area. That's got some people concerned.
3: And we did, in fact, get a glimpse of what the Broncos actually want to do with the area last week. It was pretty ambitious, right?
4: That's right. Last week, the team released some renderings of their vision for the area around the new stadium. In those illustrations, they paint a picture of a stadium surrounded by green spaces and four different mixed-use districts. That includes repurposed pieces of the old rail yard, shops, apartments, and a running and walking path.
3: Mixed use being the key word there, so housing and businesses. So theoretically, that could coexist with the neighborhood as it is right now?
4: Theoretically, but we know the city's Urban Renewal Authority did find signs of blight on the Burnham Yard property, which could pave the way for a redevelopment plan for a largely undeveloped part of the neighborhood. It's worth noting that the head of the Renewal Authority has downplayed the potential that eminent domain could be used to force people out. But the impact of the redevelopment is likely to spill out into the residential neighborhood next to it. Various studies have found that commercial rents and property values are likely to increase in areas where stadiums have been built, and that has a lot of people worried they'll be priced out. For their part, the Broncos say they hear those concerns and want to be good neighbors. They've been meeting with residents and negotiating a community benefits agreement with a neighborhood collective. And Mayor Mike Johnson's administration has vowed to build or strengthen systems to prevent displacement. But those are all sort of working against those market forces that follow the development money.
3: Okay, so what's next for the stadium, though?
4: Well, we still haven't seen their plan for the stadium itself, just the area around it. There's also several more steps if the team wants to get an official blighted designation for the area, which would involve going through the city council. From there, it's more negotiations with local neighborhoods and businesses and getting the finances squared away before shovels hit dirt.
1: That was Denverite's Paulo Chalceda speaking with Colorado Today host Arlo Perez Esquibel. Read Paulo's reporting on this story and see pictures at denverite.com. Coming up, what does it look like to grow magic mushrooms? I'm Andrew Dukakis. This is Colorado Matters from CPR News and KRCC.
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0: You're back with CPR News and KRCC. I'm Andrea Dukakis. I'm not sure what I expected when I visited one of Colorado's first licensed cultivators and manufacturers of psilocybin, better known as magic mushrooms, but it was pretty eye-opening. For one, it was a highly sterile environment with strict rules to avoid contamination. Before I could check out the mushrooms growing, the company's founder and CEO, Rhonda DeSantis, gave me a full-body hooded white suit and mask to wear. And she wiped down my recording equipment.
1: Not worried. We'll just wipe it down with an alcohol pad. Okay. Is that okay with you?
2: Yep.
1: Okay.
2: That's fine.
1: Okay.
0: The name of DeSantis's company, Silutions, is a play on the word psilocybin, which is the psychedelic component of magic mushrooms. My visit to the facility in Avon was for CPR's coverage of Colorado's evolving psychedelic landscape called The Trip. I thought the mushrooms might grow in long rows in a huge garden bed, but the company's cultivation room looked more like the laboratory of a mad scientist, though a much more orderly version. On one side were neat rows of labeled jars filled with liquid.
1: If you can see, we're looking at a jar now. It's a clear mason jar with liquid in it, and it's got a light golden hue to it. And if you look up in there, you can see kind of
2: little kind of pieces of something.
1: Yeah, it's almost like someone soaked a cotton ball in here.
2: Right.
1: Right? And it's kind of floating around. That's the start of the mycelium growth.
0: Each jar contained a liquid culture where the mycelium, the root-like part of the mushroom, grew. After, they're transferred into containers of grain to grow some more. Then that's mixed into a compost-like matter, often formed into blocks, and the mushrooms grow and mature from the blocks. DeSantis pointed out some of the different strains.
1: You can see this is the bluey ghost. You can see where it's got that blue kind of ghost-like skirt on it here at the bottom. And some of these are about ready to harvest. This is one of those Pinus Envy that's up there, and you can kind of see through that box.
2: Yep. And why is it called that?
1: It's the shape of it. The way it comes in, it actually has a very phallic shape to it.
2: Okay, interesting.
0: DeSantis's belief in the power of mushrooms came during the course of a 13-year custody battle.
1: And after having to retell the same story that I've had to tell the courts multiple times, I had some pretty raw trauma triggers re-exposed. And I had a very dear friend say, come take a small dose with me. And I did take that small dose, and it was an instant. And I could take a breath for the first time in over a year.
0: DeSantis says she repeated that same small dose three more times over the course of a year.
1: And by the end of that, my ex-husband showed up in an event for my child, and I walked past him and said, hey, how you doing? And walked right on by. And then I got about 10 feet from him and went, oh, I don't care. And it was such a relief and sigh of like, oh, this works.
0: That was a turning point for her.
1: It was really that moment that I went, I think this psilocybin really does something, and I need to bring it to the world as much as I can. I have to help people.
0: DeSantis became a licensed psychedelic facilitator, that is, a therapist who works with people during guided psychedelic trips. She started researching how to grow and manufacture psilocybin. All of that coincided with Colorado's new law, allowing people to take the drug at licensed healing centers in the state. And about a year ago, DeSantis started building out the company. After the mushrooms are harvested, they're dried and ground to a fine powder, then homogenized and tested. DeSantis says the process is critical since each mushroom, even of the same strain, can have different amounts of psilocybin.
1: We've seen one mushroom grow right next to another mushroom where one has 30 milligrams in it and the other one has 4. So when people dose in whole body mushrooms, you get an estimate of what your dose could be, but there is no precision dosing.
0: The company's approach allows for measured doses of the powder to be put into capsules or mixed into gummies, tea, or chocolate truffles. Silutions produces 17 strains of psilocybin. The products can only be sold to the state's legal healing centers. And DeSantis says they've tried to figure out which strains meet the needs of specific patient populations, like the mushroom purple envy.
1: It's ideal for complex PTSD, trauma patients, sexual assault survivors, and domestic violence victims, as well as anyone who's had long-standing trauma.
0: Some clinical studies have shown psilocybin-assisted therapy may ease the fear of death in terminally ill patients. DeSantis says Silutions has developed a strain for people dealing with end-of-life diagnoses, like terminal cancer.
1: They're dealing with not only grief of loss of the life that they had, they're often experiencing great pain. There's a lot of anxiety about the future, and there's a lot of depression that comes with it.
0: DeSantis says it's pretty common for people to be apprehensive about taking psilocybin.
1: Maybe they had some experience back in the day and, you know, a quote-unquote bad trip potentially. But in the legal setting, it's actually quite safe and controlled.
0: And in this legal setting, DeSantis wants Silutions to meet the high bar that any drug manufacturer has to meet.
1: We really want to make sure that we're moving psilocybin into the medical realm and not just something that is grown in someone's basement next to their dirty tennis shoes or in someone's garage in a tent.
0: Silution says it tries hard to keep the cost of the drug reasonable, despite the time required to grow, manufacture, and test the product. Still, patients can pay several thousand dollars for psilocybin-assisted therapy. Silution says some patient populations might be eligible for discounted prices. My visit to the company, located in Avon, Colorado, was for The Trip, a CPR news series on Colorado's new psychedelics movement. Rhonda DeSantis is the CEO and founder of Silutions, one of the state's first licensed cultivators and manufacturers of psychedelic mushrooms. Read our ongoing reporting at cpr.org/thetrip. Up next, an interview with a Colorado author who writes thrillers that include scenes from Denver. I'm Andrea Dukakis. This is Colorado Matters from CPR News and KRCC.
3: I'm Bozzy Kanani with these headlines. The five teenaged boys killed in a Grand Junction car crash have been identified. The Mesa County coroner says the victims are Tristan Tucker, William Sims, Tyler Kersey Huffman, Titus Gould, and Braden Taylor. The coroner says they died from injuries sustained after the vehicle they were in veered off a cliff Saturday night in the Orchard Mesa area. Police are still investigating the cause. Colorado's uninsured rate is less than half of what it was before the Affordable Care Act launched more than a decade ago, but its underinsured rate, people who have health insurance coverage they can't afford to use, has stayed stubbornly high. That's about 20% of Coloradans. That's according to the Colorado Health Access Survey. Underinsured Coloradans showed similar rates of fair or poor health as those who were uninsured. This is CPR News and KRCC.
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2: You're with Colorado Matters from CPR News and KRCC. I'm Andrea Dukakis. Having taken down a serial killer, Denver television reporter Flynn Martin is looking forward to returning to a calmer life and career. But that doesn't seem to be in the cards, as echoes from the past threaten her at work and at home. That's the premise behind Colorado-based novelist Mark Stevens' latest book, Two Truths and a Lie. He spoke with my colleague Anthony Cotton.
3: You're sitting in your office. We're doing this via a Google Meet. And I just asked you if this is where the magic happened. And your response was, well, this is where I work. And I never think of art as work, I guess. How do you approach this at this point in your career?
4: I think for me that it starts with the work. It starts like a job. It starts with having a schedule. It starts with showing up. It starts with getting to the point where you're actually writing and not thinking about writing, because nobody can read a book if it's up in your head. You've got to get it down on something that you can pass to your agent, your editor, to a friend, whatever the case may be. And, you know, for me, it's just if you do show up, the inspiration will come if you put in the time and just make it a habit. It's got to be a habit.
3: Well, the last time you were on a couple of years ago, it was for The Fireballer, a book about a Colorado-raised baseball player with a troubled past. Now we're going to talk about Two Truths and a Lie. That's not really easy to say.
4: Yeah, it's not.
3: and this is a mystery about a Denver-based television reporter with a, let's say, troubled present. It seemed to me like The Fireballer was kind of a departure from what you usually do, but then I'm thinking maybe that's not really the case. How do you look at it?
4: Well, that's a great question. Because when the idea for The Fireballer came to me, I had already written a bunch of crime fiction. I'd had 5 books published, but I'd also written some other drafts of other novels that were all entirely crime fiction suspense. And that's where I kind of developed my thinking about how to put a novel together. So when the idea for The Fireballer came to me, I guess I kind of applied that template of just needing to have first of all, hopefully suspense and interest and a hook on every page to kind of pull people along. In the case of The Fireballer, it wasn't so much trying to solve a murder mystery or putting a main character in jeopardy in a thriller kind of setting like Two Truths and a Lie or like the book before it, No Lie Lasts Forever. It was more a case of a guy dealing with his own darkness, dealing with something he endured. And so I just sort of applied that sense of tension and suspense to what I know it's, you know, probably I shouldn't say literary fiction, but something with more of a general fiction kind of model.
3: And both books, you know, are pretty Denver, Colorado centric. And I can see the appeal for someone who lives here, you know, like all the streets that are mentioned or the little or places where people would be familiar with. But do you worry about people outside of the region and how, like, will they get it?
4: Yeah, I can say I don't worry, but I understand that, you know, I think we read books about New York and LA and San Francisco and sort of the hotbeds of fiction, Miami maybe. You know, there's a lot of crime fiction written in those places or New Orleans. And, you know, if we run across Bourbon Street or Canal Street, we just tend to, you know, these are big names in the consciousness of most people who get around a little bit or read a fair amount. Yeah, I balance all of the feedback I've gotten from Denver readers who love that kind of detail. And they've, one actually told me he got out his map to look and plot where characters were going and things like that. And I think most suspense readers, mystery readers like myself, we want to be transported. We like being taken to other places. That's part of the joy, whether it's Oslo or Stockholm or Paris. And we don't necessarily know every arrondissement or every little, you know, neighborhood. We just accept the names in the streets and go for the ride.
3: Along the same lines, with the two books, how does your mind move from one world to another? Like, you know, it's got to be more than like getting a wild hair sitting at the coffee table one morning.
4: Well, actually, in the case of No Lie Lasts Forever, which is the book that started the trilogy, the Two Truths and a Lie, which just came out this year, is the second of three. And it'll be over and done at the end of three books, I'm told by my editor. The actual... No, it's a good thing. She said at the outset when she bought... See, No Lie Lasts Forever came out last year. And it was, in my mind, always a standalone. It was over and done. Story was over. One book, move on. But the editor who bought it said, no, I would like to see two more books out of this situation, out of this character. And my agent also encouraged me to think along those lines. So I said, okay, let's see what we can do. The actual beginning with No Lie Lasts Forever was a seed blowing in the wind. The whole idea for the setup of the book came to me in about 3.5 seconds driving down I-25. I can point to the spot going over Broadway on the flyover on I-25 one night where the whole idea just sort of came to me, this relationship between these two characters. I didn't know anything about it, but it was just this moment of thinking, here's the situation I can kind of develop. And so that started 8 million questions that you start answering in terms of shaping up No Lie Lasts Forever. And that was actually a long time ago. I had that book in my sort of back pocket for years, waiting for all sorts of other things to happen with my writing career until it kind of hit the right agent at the right time. And it went to the first editor after 20 plus years. It went to an editor in March of 2024, and it came out a year later. It was just to my absolute shock and amazement that something that had been floating around my desk and I'd pull out every now and then from time to time and kind of look at it and still say, you know, this isn't too bad. And I'd keep working at it, and to see it actually in a 12-month span from purchase to launch date all of a sudden be out in the world.
3: When you do a trilogy, do you indeed map out the entire thing, or do you find yourself like doing the first one and saying, well, in this case, also because you didn't plan on doing the trilogy, like, do you find yourself saying, well, I think I'll explore this in the next one?
4: It's mostly very organic for me. It's crawling through the mud one inch at a time on my hands and knees. It is much just, I can't get that big picture outline kind of thing going unless I just have my head down and I'm just working in the details of the moment from every movement of the main characters in a book. And so when I was asked to make the first book into a trilogy, I had to go back in and crack the egg a little bit and make some things leak out a little bit so I could play with those in book two and book three. Had I not known ahead of time that I would need to do that, it might have been even harder, but I could just take a few things and make them a little more messy so I could then move on to book two. But when I started book two, all I did was do what I normally do, which is figure out a starting point and just start asking myself those questions. Where am I? What's happening? Who is this? And what's going to happen the next minute? And then what's going to happen the minute after that? It's all that just head down in the trenches kind of thinking for me.
2: Colorado-based writer Mark Stevens speaking with Colorado Matters senior producer Anthony Cotton. When we come back, Stevens talks about the pacing necessary in writing a thriller, as well as the impact of algorithms and AI on writing. I'm Andrea Dukakis. This is Colorado Matters from CPR News and KRCC.
5: The U.S. plan to end the Gaza war. It calls for Hamas to disarm and Israeli forces to withdraw. Israel has rejected it, so now what?
6: So I believe strongly that the Board of Peace has no other alternatives and that Prime Minister will eventually have to acquiesce.
5: We sit down with Ahmed Fouad Al-Khatib, a pro-Palestinian anti-Hamas expert, on how to move forward. That's on the next On Point. Coming up at 10, right after Colorado Matters on CPR News and KRCC.

0: This is Colorado Matters from CPR News and KRCC. I'm Andrea Dukakis. Let's get back to Anthony Cotton's conversation with Mark Stevens. He's the author of a trilogy. The second chapter, Two Truths and a Lie, came out earlier this year.
1: Let's talk about this chapter of the trilogy, Two Truths and a Lie, centers around Flynn Martin, a local television reporter who has a lot going on in her life. We met her in the first book, No Lie Lasts Forever. And in that book, she helped basically take down a serial killer. This picks up that story. And I never know, like with a mystery, thriller, suspense kind of thing, how to talk about it without giving away things to readers. I'm sure you have this down by now, so you take it from here.
2: Well, the main thing after taking down the serial killer in book one, a guy who was a state bureaucrat and who 15 years had gone by, he had committed his killings 15 years prior. He was hiding in plain sight after helping track him down and all of that. I won't go into too much about the first book. The one thing in the first book is she is put out of her job. Most of the first book, she is not a daily reporter because of something that happened that she did that causes the station to say, let's just chill and take you off the air for a few weeks. And so in book two, I wanted to see her as a reporter. And the first thing I wanted to do was really give her a story to sink her teeth into and so we could watch her work as a reporter. And then at the same time, we needed to keep the sort of serial killer theme going. And because the bad guy from book one is off to prison at the beginning of book two and being packed away for several lifetimes, you know, we are pretty sure it's not him because he's in Canyon City and in all sorts of, you know, very heavily guarded situation. And so she's off working on this new story. It happens to do with the disappearance of a family of four from a suburban home. They're a family that doesn't come home from vacation, basically. And right as she's sort of digging into this, she starts getting messages that very much feel and look and read like messages she used to get from the serial killer she tracked down in book one. And one of those notes comes home in her son's backpack from school, which is, needless to say, alarming. Another note is found on her dashboard as she leaves a press conference dealing with the details of this disappeared family. And so she instantly is starting to try to piece things together and try to get some traction on what this might be.
1: The writing, the book, is a roller coaster in any number of ways. Like the chapters are kind of staccato, like a one page here, four pages there, back to one page. And even within the book, it seemed to me like there was this buildup about what was happening and you didn't know. And then all of a sudden there was like a fire hose of information being thrown at you, even though you still couldn't really put together what was going on. How do you approach the idea of pacing and story structure, and especially in a thriller type book?
2: Yeah, it's, I wish I could put it in some concise way other than to say, I appreciate readers, you know, attention span. I think there's a lot of competition out there for eyeballs, including just sitting on the couch and, you know, watching Netflix to the very end of time and watching HBO and just consuming all the entertainment we're thrown at, from the World Cup to football, which we all love, of course, to, you know, just anything that comes our way, entertainment. That's the kind of business I'm in. I love a good literary novel with long paragraphs and deep chapters and character development that goes on for pages. As a reader, I love that. But in the thriller genre, my editor, who's a fabulous editor, said, you know, James Patterson's basic rule is you should write chapters so short you could read them at a stoplight. And that's a little frightening to think of that short. But
1: yeah,
2: you know, it's there's got to be momentum, and I think we all can feel that you're being taken from one chapter and you're sort of being compelled, utterly compelled to have to turn the page and find out what's going on. And so there are a number of different ways to do that. You could have fewer chapters and just let things breathe a little more, but yeah, I've definitely moved to a shorter chapter approach in these three books for sure. The new book, the third book, has even more chapters and less words.
1: Okay. Well, we kind of started this talking about the idea of the novelist at work. You know, I'm always curious about the idea of what art is in a world of algorithms and having to hit certain benchmarks in order to be considered viable. Like, how do you navigate those two disciplines?
2: Yeah, I wish I knew the answer, and I think every author, writer, you know, wants to know the trick to break through to some level where your book is in the jet stream. In other words, it's just part of the public consciousness, like a Gone Girl or something like that, that, you know, any thriller, self-respecting thriller reader will have read Gone Girl. You know, just one of these seminal kind of books that is so well done, you just have to read it. But there are, on the other hand, hundreds and hundreds and hundreds and hundreds of thriller writers being well published, let alone all the others who are also writing great books, but maybe they're self-publishing, independently publishing. So you're constantly trying to figure out what it is that takes to elevate into something. And there is no answer. There is no one formula. If there was one formula to get out there, we would all follow those steps. That there would be a menu, there'd be a list of things you have to do. And that doesn't exist because it is a subjective world with subjective opinions happening all the time. I think the one thing the artist, the writer can do is just keep listening to yourself and to keep, you know, just doing your own thing and not try to copy, not try to do anything mimicking others. It's to, you know, dive into your own, what you bring to the table every morning when you get up to write, and listen to your own opinions, listen to your own points of view, and try to find a way to incorporate those in a meaningful way. I think we have to realize that readers, and at least for me, I guess I'll just speak as one reader, I'm reading other books to process how other characters are understanding this crazy world and to see how they're navigating a world. So it creates a bond, a connectivity. Nobody knows everything I'm thinking all the time. That would be a scary thing. But I can go read a book and get inside somebody else's head in a deep way and privately just consume another author's character and sort of triangulate, try to understand this world and how others make choices and how others figure out major problems and get through life. And that's kind of, I think that's the trick of the business.
1: Hearing you talk about if there were a formula that everyone would follow it, my immediate thought was AI. You know, AI would give you that, which is kind of a scary thing even to think about.
2: Very scary. And that's reductionism, dehumanizing prose to the max. It's stealing from everybody else. It's, you know, that big common denominator kind of a machine. Oh my gosh, it's just a repulsive idea to think that that's anything close to fiction or entertaining. I guess it could be entertaining. It could be that you are tricked into not knowing it's AI. But the misery of that is just unfathomable. Where are we? What is happening to us?
1: Right, right. No kidding. Well, Again, like no spoilers, but knowing now that the book is completed, like maybe give us an idea of what we should be expecting in this final chapter.
2: Sure. Well, book two, it ends on a cliffhanger. Okay, I said it. Some people are upset. My editor said some people will be upset. She said, just plow ahead. When they get to the final book, they'll be able to see the whole arc. But in book two, we still have a big question about who is terrorizing Flynn. I'll just leave it at that. So book three is really back to the cat and mouse. It's a big chase. Back to that sort of cat and mouse from the first book when our first serial killer, Harry Kugel, also known as PDQ, hiding in plain sight, he and Flynn begin this chase. And book three kind of echoes that, but we follow and get to know our serial killer who is after Flynn. And I will just say it has to do, Flynn's a veteran reporter, and it has to do with a sort of quasi-innocuous story that she did 20 years prior, just one of these in-and-out stories that she did in a day, and it's all the ripple effects of all the things that happened based on just sort of a quick story that at the time she didn't think meant anything, but actually set off a falling dominoes of staggering proportions.
1: It is always a pleasure. Thanks for joining us.
2: Thank you, Anthony. I really appreciate the time.
0: Mark Stevens speaking with my colleague, Anthony Cotton. Stevens is the author of Two Truths and a Lie. It's the second chapter in a trilogy thriller centered around fictional Denver television reporter Flynn Martin. The final entry is expected to come out next year. Thanks for joining us today and to the Colorado Matters team.
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6: Railroad magnate William Loveland first envisioned a way under the Continental Divide in 1867. He got an overland wagon trail instead. Into the 1930s, cross-Colorado travelers went through Pueblo and Salida. Then President Eisenhower opened an avenue for federal funding. I-70 was planned, and a borehole was drilled east to west through the ridge near Loveland Pass in 1964. That took 14 months. But it took years and innovation to make that hole big enough for traffic, as teams kept encountering fault lines that crushed structural supports. One engineer reported, "We were going by the book. The damned mountain couldn't read." It's now been more than 50 years that the Eisenhower Tunnel has been open, with more than 50,000 cars on peak summer Sundays, crossing under the Continental Divide at 11,000 feet, the highest point on the nation's interstate highway system. A Colorado 150 postcard, supported by Denver Zoo Conservation Alliance.
7: Live from NPR News in Washington, I'm Louise Schiavone. The Labor Department is reporting wholesale inflation fell last month as price spikes associated with the war with Iran began to recede. The latest producer price index results suggest consumer inflation could begin to decrease in the coming months. NPR's Scott Horsley looks at the details of a seesaw energy situation.
8: Gasoline prices came down a little bit in July, as they did in June, but they are still way up compared to where they were before the war with Iran began. AAA puts the average price of regular gas today at $4.07 a gallon. It's actually been going up again in recent days. And prices could climb further in August unless there's some real progress to get oil moving more normally through the Strait of Hormuz.
7: NPR's Scott Horsley. In Iraq, a major Iran-backed militia has handed its weapons over to the government. NPR's Jane Arraf reports the move is part of an effort to disarm powerful paramilitary groups before U.S. forces withdraw in September.
9: The group, Asab Ahl al-Haq, was once one of the most powerful militias fighting U.S. forces in Iraq. It says it has not attacked U.S. targets since the Iran war began. Iraq's security spokesman, Lieutenant General Saad Man, says the group handed over drones, missiles, and other weapons to government security forces. He tells NPR it's an important step.
10: I think the situation will be better. Nobody will have this opposition against the government, against the will of our society, our community.
9: Several other groups that have been attacking U.S. targets are still refusing to disarm. Jane Arraf, NPR News, Baghdad.
7: The Department of Homeland Security is planning to equip officers from U.S. Immigration and Customs Enforcement with gloves that can deliver electric shocks to people being arrested. NPR's Meg Anderson reports manufacturer Compliant Technology says the gloves are designed for de-escalation.
11: Kenneth Corey, a former New York City police officer, says use of force is like a ladder. Each rung gets more intense. If someone charges at you with a knife, more force might be warranted. He says it's how an agency uses a new tool that matters most.
12: You have to have strong policies that govern its use, and then you have to make sure that your people are being held accountable.
11: But ICE has faced intense scrutiny over its use of force, including multiple fatal shootings. Some immigrant advocates worry those guardrails won't happen at the agency. In a statement, DHS told NPR that ICE is always assessing officer needs to ensure they have the tools to safely make arrests. Meg Anderson, NPR News.
7: Record-breaking heavy rain has caused floods and paralyzed traffic. In Chiba Prefecture in eastern Japan, one person has died. Hundreds of thousands have been told to move to higher ground. Wall Street, the Dow is off 84 points. This is NPR.
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14: This is CPR News. I'm Bozzy Kanani. Glenwood Springs is preparing to sue federal immigration authorities over land use violations. Immigration and Customs Enforcement is detaining people at a building in the city in violation of policies that limit detentions there to 12 hours. The city council voted last week to pursue judicial enforcement, which may mean taking ICE to state court. A family is suing Dollar Tree stores after one woman was sexually assaulted during a shopping trip to a store in Colorado Springs. She was with her child at the time. CPR's Allison Sherry has more.
15: Lawyers representing the family say that Dollar Tree is a multi-billion dollar publicly traded company that is repeatedly ignoring public safety problems at their stores. The stores keep staffing levels at a minimum, the lawsuit alleges, which puts everyone at risk. There have been sexual assaults in dark parking lots and inside Dollar Trees across the country. One female member of the Colorado family was assaulted in line at the store as they were checking out in 2025. The family is seeking damages. A spokesperson for Dollar Tree had no immediate comment. I'm Allison Sherry, CPR News.
14: A pair of new state laws address youth well-being on the playing field and online. One requires youth sports coaches to complete mental health training every 2 years. Coaches must also remove kids from play if they suspect a concussion, notify their parents, and advise them to get a medical evaluation. The other law gives certain social media companies 72 hours to comply with search warrants from Colorado law enforcement. Supporters say quicker responses could help police obtain online evidence in cases involving youth suicide or drugs sold through the platforms. This is CPR News.
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16: This is On Point. I'm Meghna Chakrabarty. Ahmed Fuad Al-Khatib is a resident senior fellow at the Atlantic Council, a Washington, D.C. think tank. He is Palestinian and grew up in Gaza City. Though he lives in Washington now, as a boy, Ahmed was almost killed by an Israeli airstrike when he was in Gaza City. In the current war that's been going on since Hamas's October 7th attack against Israel, more than 30 of his relatives still in Gaza have been killed by the Israeli military. Now, these experiences have shaped his view of the Israeli-Palestinian conflict, though perhaps not in the way you'd expect. Ahmed has a new book and memoir. It's called Hamas and Its 2 Million Hostages, where he says that not only has two decades of Hamas's rule in Gaza stifled hope and possibility for his people because of what he calls Hamas's, quote, cold calculation that victory against Israel depends on sacrificing the lives and livelihoods of more than 2 million Gazans. He also says that any way forward for the Palestinian people requires recognizing Israel. And he joins us now. Ahmed Fuad Al-Khatib, welcome to On Point.
17: Great to be with you. Thank you.
16: So I'd actually just like to start with your boyhood, if we could, to get to know more about your experiences. What was life like when you were growing up in Gaza City?
17: One of the things that I like to always share about Gaza is that it's a very complicated, complex place with immense beauty and immense meaning for its people. The beaches, the food, the family connections, even with all the hardships that we experience, even with all the challenges, so many amazing formative memories were formed in Gaza. I got to experience the tail end of the Oslo process with the hope and optimism that that entailed of flying into the newly established Gaza International Airport on board the newly created Palestinian Airlines. I got to see my family obtain our first cell phone, our first landline that were provided through a Palestinian telecommunications company. I got to experience the the renaissance, if you will, that Gaza was experiencing with the industrial zone in northern Gaza, the hope, the feeling that we really were marching towards statehood with all the state institutions that were being created. And then I also got to experience the fear and the terror and the trauma associated with the second intifada and the violence, both as far as the Israeli bombardment and the escalation of confrontations with the Israeli side, but also how that translated internally in terms of the Palestinian society, in terms of the rise of Hamas, in terms of what that meant for the collapse of the peace process. And so Gaza is a beautiful place that meant so much to me, so much to my family, even though we experienced so much suffering and hardships there.
16: Okay, so there's a lot that you said I want to come back to, but I did mention at the beginning here that when you were 11, you experienced an Israeli airstrike. Can you tell us about that?
17: Yes, so I was walking home. I went to UNRWA schools. UNRWA is, of course, the not-so-controversial UN refugee agency that everybody talks about right now. But I grew up in the UNRWA system, and we were walking home from school to my household. We walked approximately 3 kilometers every day to and from school each way. And I started walking faster than a group of 3 friends of mine. And about 2 minutes, this was in November of 2001, when I was 11 years old, 2 minutes after walking faster and wishing to just get home sooner, there was an Israeli airstrike, a very massive one, using a fighter jet, perhaps an F-16 or an F-15, that struck a Palestinian Security Forces building. I panicked. I knew that they had just, I turned around and I knew that they had been right by the site when it was hit. And instead of running away from the blast area, I actually ran towards it. And I was trying to look for them. Of course, there was a lot of other people rushing to the site. And unfortunately, while I was in there looking, trying to locate them, there was a follow-on airstrike that commenced, and I was right next to the building when it was hit, and the concussive wave of the blast caused me permanent hearing damage in my left ear that's still with me to this day, and I lost 2 of my friends in that airstrike, Rajab and Muhammad. So that was it planted the seed for me that I really had to get out of Gaza. I felt so threatened by the trajectory of events. And I also began learning English. And I became one of the top speakers, actually, of English in the Gaza Strip. And I knew that English was going to help me escape Gaza and seek a better life, even temporarily outside of the coastal enclave.
16: So you decided, as you said, you had to get out of Gaza. And you managed to leave, what, 4 years later in 2005?
17: Precisely. I was 15 years old and came to the U.S. as an event. And I also began learning English. And I became one of the top speakers, actually, of English in the Gaza Strip. And I knew that English was going to help me escape Gaza and seek a better life, even temporarily outside of the coastal enclave.
16: So you decided, as you said, you had to get out of Gaza, and you managed to leave, what, 4 years later in 2005?
17: Precisely. I was 15 years old and came to the U.S. as an exchange student. It was a post-9/11 initiative to build cultural bridges and bring

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0: Live from NPR News in Boston, I'm Josie Guarino. Poland's prime minister says authorities have arrested a Russian citizen allegedly recruited by Russian secret services. The suspect reportedly planned to kill a Ukrainian-American citizen in Warsaw. Polish Prime Minister Donald Tusk says it marks the first time Russia sought to attack an American citizen in another NATO country. Polish officials say the operation was carried out with U.S. services. If you bought items from an overseas seller last year, you might have some money waiting for you. Shippers like FedEx and UPS are starting to issue refunds to customers who originally paid government import tariffs. The shipping giants acted as customs brokers for the packages and are now passing the tariff refunds they received from the U.S. government back to the buyers. These payouts are the final step in a months-long process that began back in February when the Supreme Court struck down President Trump's global tariff. The UK has recorded its hottest day of the year, with temperatures hitting slightly above 100 degrees in West London, while France braces for a scorching 104. The prolonged heat wave is drying up crops, draining water supplies, and triggering widespread drought. Parched conditions have firefighters in both countries battling spreading wildfires. This is Here and Now.
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0: The state's new historian, Nikki Gonzalez, says her parents didn't like to discuss their Latino roots in Colorado.
1: They were just trying to protect us from a history of racism and discrimination, a history of poverty.
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0: And I know the scene exactly she was talking about. She was amazed that I was able to direct my co-star while keeping my emotional work, while being able to look at playback, while making sure that background is doing what they need to do. I just have one of those brains.
1: Where does that come from? I know you're hyper-organized.
0: I'm hyper-organized, but also maybe that's it. I'm well-prepared and planned so I can be loose and free. But my mind has always been on everything. I think it starts with the way I came into this industry, which was learning by going to rehearsals I wasn't even in. I would go and sit into rehearsals, like when I was 21 years old in San Francisco. And
1: play
0: I would,
1: rehearsals.
0: Yeah, and play rehearsals. And I would watch, and I would watch all departments and what was going on. So I had a handle of everything. And also, if I was invited to be in a scene, I would be able to take a look at what I'm doing and how the engine of what I'm doing is forwarding the whole thing. So I'm never just focused, solely as an actor or as a writer or director. I'm looking at the whole picture at all times. So I know I can manage that. So I think that that's what my brain naturally does.
1: What made you want to do that? I'm thinking about a young Coleman. You could have just been focused on, I want to act. I want to be on the stage, or I want to write. I want to be a screenplay writer. But for you to say, I'm going to, on my free time, step into someone else's rehearsal and dissect it.
0: I'm just very curious about all of it. It's always been that way for me. And I think that's, I've just been I was a very curious kid. Mm. And I knew that, listen, I come from a very humble place. I come from inner city West Philadelphia, where, you know, a lot of blue collar folks. I was the first in my family to go to college. And I knew that my power was in learning and in education, and learn as much as you can and get as much as you can from every situation. So you name it, whatever show I'm on, I can't just go in there just as an actor. I will always end up as a director and a producer, you name it, because I have that interest. Mm-hmm. Not everyone has that. There's some people very singular, and that's also fine. But I know that, like, when I did the show Fear the Walking Dead, I started as number 9 on the call sheet, ended in number 2, and a director and a producer. Mm-hmm. You know, so for me, even with 4 seasons, I love the fact that I'm a director on that show, because I feel like I understand it and I can give something to it. Mm-hmm. You know, I understand the actors that I'm working with, mostly comedians, who I sort of help usher them to go to the, you know, more dramatic places, and it surprises them where they're able to go. And I love that. I love that, you know, because I know I have that facility to do that and help bring the best out of my cast.
1: If you're just joining us, my guest is award-winning actor Coleman Domingo. We'll continue our conversation after a short break. This is Fresh Air.
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1: This is Fresh Air, and today I am talking with Coleman Domingo. He's up for 2 Emmys this year in 2 different categories: Outstanding Supporting Actor in a Comedy for the Netflix series The 4 Seasons, and Outstanding Guest Actor in a Drama for the final season of HBO's Euphoria. He also stars as Joe Jackson in the Michael Jackson biopic, Michael. Let's talk about Euphoria for a moment.
0: I would love to.
1: Yeah, I mean, Euphoria lovers watched the end of an era this year. Mm-hmm. And to remind people, your role was as Ali. He is a man in long-term recovery. He was also Rue's sponsor. And Rue is played by Zendaya. This was basically written for you by Euphoria's creator, Sam Levinson. And he wrote it based on his own former sponsor. So it was inspired by that. And there have been so many mixed reactions. You know, of course, when a show ends, it is, you can't please everybody on how a show ends. But this show in particular, because we have been following Rue, we have been following you and all the characters, to end the way it ends feels both devastating, but it also feels true. Like it feels extremely true to life. I want to play a scene from this last episode. Ali's purpose at this point in the show had been to be a support for people battling addiction. And it feels like a job he can't ever really be successful at because kids keep dying. I mean,

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0: Coming up.
1: I signed up right away because I've been wanting it for a long time. I'm the first one in the neighborhood to get it put up.
0: First mover advantage right there, gang. First, though, let's do the numbers. Dow Industrial's up 69 points, about a 10%, 53,839. NASDAQ added 214 points, 0.8%, 26,803. S&P 500 up 50 points, 0.6%, 77.98. Renewables, you say? GE Vernova rose 0.9% today. Next Era Energy climbed almost 0.3%. Brookfield Renewable increased about 2.5% right there. Bonds up, yield on the 10-year T-note down 4.64%. 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
0: Climbed almost 0.3%. Brookfield Renewable increased about 2.5% right there. Bonds up, yield on the 10-year T-note down 4.64%. 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
3: This is Marketplace. I'm Kai Rizdahl. Today is turning out to be Infrastructure Day on this program. Electricity a minute ago with Caitlin Tan. Kaylee Wells on solar power in just a second. Now, though, we're going to do water. Puerto Rico is in the middle of a serious drought, which last week led the government to officially start water rationing. But in reality, Puerto Ricans have been dealing with water shortages for months now, a situation made worse by persistent maintenance problems. Chef Maria Mercedes Grubb is one of the thousands of people just trying to get by during this crisis. We talked to her first years ago after Hurricane Maria, and then later on as she navigated both the pandemic and the inflation that followed. Now she is the co-owner of a restaurant in San Juan. It's called Sato Fino. Chef, welcome to the program.
4: Thank you for having me, Kai.
3: How do you run a business, not just any business, but a restaurant, when you don't have dependable water? What's that like for you?
4: It's always just constant uncertainty. You don't know what to expect. There's supposed to be a calendar that tells you when you're going to have water. Ever since they announced it officially, everybody is just on edge, trying to see whether we can open or not based on the availability of water.
3: Do you set up a schedule so that your sous chef and your dishwashers go in early and see if you have water? I mean, how does that work?
4: Well, basically, we always have a prep person that comes in. So that person's always scheduled to come in regardless. And then they send a text, like whether we have water or not. And then we know how to align our shopping, our deliveries, our announcement with social media to let customers know. It's not just my staff. It's also my distributors and providers that I have to worry about.
3: Yeah, and I'm sure they are in some water problems themselves. But if you don't have water at your restaurant that day, you just shut it down, right? You can't open up.
4: Me at Sato Fino, we choose not to. But I do know a lot of colleagues that choose to open and just put a sign saying bathrooms closed, for example, and people just choose.
3: So how much is this costing you, brass tacks? It's got to be adding up by now.
4: It's definitely adding up. I mean, it's the slowest season of the year. Summer is always terrible, so this is terrible timing. So there's definitely been a decrease of about at least a 30% in sales since this started happening, which is already terrible for our very, very, very razor-thin gross margin.
3: Yeah, restaurants are tough businesses in the best of times. So if this is not the high tourist season, then who are your customers, and are you doing any real business at all?
4: Business is definitely very slim. My customers are the locals, but right now a lot of people are holding back. People are tired. They don't even have water to get ready and go out. And the morale in my team and my staff has been very, very slow. So it's just the air is definitely thick and hot right now in Puerto Rico.
3: Yeah. How many people do you have working for you?
4: We have 18 beautiful people that work for us.
3: So that's a lot of people to have to put out of work for a day or two or three.
4: It's a lot of people. I have to do cuts. Even when we do open, I have to cut staff. And at the end of the day, you stop paying yourself so you can pay your staff. It's not something that's definitely that you can rely on a general basis or forever. It's not sustainable.
3: This is going to sound like a ridiculous thing to say, but you sound very, very tired.
4: I'm exhausted. I'm exhausted. And this is like the fifth pivot. We talked before I talked to you about the hurricane and after the hurricane and who we are again. Before it was power, now it's water. Sometimes it's both still.
3: Well, since you brought it up, you were there for Hurricane Maria. You went through

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0: you can win a Democratic primary with a core of Democratic Socialists plus sort of mainstream liberals. But to win a general election, you need to win a lot more than that.
1: I'm Natalie Kitroev. That's coming up on The Daily from The New York Times.

0: Live from NPR News in Culver City, California, I'm Duane Brown. In Iraq, a major Iran-backed militia has handed its weapons over to the government there. The move is part of an effort to disarm paramilitary groups before U.S. forces withdraw in September. NPR's Jane Arraf reports.
1: The group, Asab Ahl al-Haq, was once one of the most powerful militias fighting U.S. forces in Iraq. It says it has not attacked U.S. targets since the Iran war began. Iraq's security spokesman, Lieutenant General Saad Man, says the group handed over drones, missiles, and other weapons to government security forces. He tells NPR it's an important step.
2: I think the situation will be better. Nobody will have this opposition against the government, against the will of our society, our community.
1: Several other groups that have been attacking U.S. targets are still refusing to disarm. Jane Arraf, NPR News, Baghdad.
0: A federal judge in Boston has dismissed a Trump administration lawsuit against Harvard that claimed the university didn't do enough to protect students from anti-Semitism on campus. NPR's Jonaki Mehta has more.
3: The lawsuit, filed back in March, claimed that after the war in Gaza began, Harvard had turned, quote, a blind eye to anti-Semitism and discrimination against Jews and Israelis, unquote. Now Judge Richard Stearns of the U.S. District Court in Massachusetts has dismissed the lawsuit, saying its claims of anti-Semitism were, quote, too isolated and, quote, devoid of any factual allegations, unquote, to prove that Harvard was out of compliance with civil rights laws. While this is a win for Harvard, which has been in a years-long battle with the Trump administration, Harmeet Dhillon, the Assistant Attorney General for Civil Rights at the U.S. Department of Justice, told NPR, quote, we disagree with the ruling and are assessing next steps, unquote, adding that the Justice Department is actively investigating anti-Semitism nationwide.
0: This is NPR.
4: This is CPR News. I'm Nathan Fernando Frescas. More than 650 acres in Woodland Park could soon be that area's largest recreation site. The Palmer Lake Conservancy recently acquired the privately owned Pinestone Ranch. The property is connected to thousands of acres of federal public lands. The purchase used funding from Great Outdoors Colorado and several other organizations. Limits on sports gambling are now in effect, restricting customer deposits and banning credit cards. CPR's Ben Marcus reports.
5: The major sports books in Colorado have sent emails to customers informing them of the changes. Deposits are now limited to 6 a day. Credit cards are banned. And so are push notifications from sports books soliciting bets or deposits. While these reforms are the most sweeping since sports gambling started, they're far from what was originally proposed. Lawmakers wanted to ban popular prop bets, including bets on individual player performance. They also wanted to sharply restrict TV advertising, like during live sporting events. But those provisions were stripped from the bill, as sportsbooks warned lawmakers about the potential loss of tax revenue, which helps fund water projects. I'm Ben Marcus, CPR News.
4: New leaders are in place for two key Colorado institutions of health. Intermountain Health named its new region president. Scott Peak will oversee business and clinical operations for its operations in Colorado, New Mexico, eastern Wyoming, and Montana. Courtney Isis is now regional president of Kaiser Permanente in Colorado. It's a turbulent time in Colorado's health market with rising costs and financial strains, as well as federal Medicaid and health insurance funding worries. This is CPR News. Stay with us. It's just about 3:34.
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9: From the New York Times, I'm Natalie Kitroleff. This is The Daily. The left wing of the Democratic Party has now faced key tests in two swing states, and the results were mixed. On Tuesday, Democratic Socialist Francesca Hong lost the Democratic nomination for governor in Wisconsin in an upset after leading by double digits in the polls. And last week in Michigan, despite being heavily outspent by his opponent, Abdul El-Sayed won the Democratic nomination for Senate by a slim margin. Today, my colleague, Chief Political Analyst Nate Cohn, helps make sense of those conflicting outcomes and explains what they tell us about the state of the populist left in Democratic politics. It's Thursday, August 13th. Nate, welcome back to The Daily. It's wonderful to have you here.
10: Thank you for having me. Great to be here.
9: So we want to talk today about what this moment means for the Democratic Party. For the past 10 years, it feels as though we've been talking about this divide in the party between the progressive left and the moderate establishment. And it feels like the story of this primary season for Democrats is, to what extent is that progressive flank ascendant in the party and in national politics? In the last 2 weeks, one of those candidates narrowly won in Michigan and another narrowly lost in Wisconsin. I don't totally know what to make of that. It feels a little confusing to me, but fortunately, that's what we have you for. So, Nate, what should we make of that?
10: Fortunately, I think it isn't very confusing. It's pretty clarifying.
9: Oh?
10: We've had two races in 2 weeks in states that are presidential battleground states, reasonably representative of the country politically in different ways, where the progressive left has essentially been tied a little bit ahead or a little bit behind with their establishment rivals. This is pretty different from what we've seen over most of the last 10 years, when the progressive left has basically only been reliably competitive in heavily Democratic, young, highly educated urban areas. Now, that can happen twice in 2 weeks, after all, in presidential battleground states, and therefore perhaps even nationwide. That still comes with limits. There are large parts of these states where the progressive candidates aren't faring very well, and that suggests there are also large parts of the country where the progressive left wouldn't fare very well. But this represents a really significant improvement in their standing within the Democratic Party compared to where they seemed to stand just a few years ago.
9: Okay, I want to dig deeper into what you actually mean by the limits that these candidates are facing and what they've actually gained. But before we do, can you just spell out what we mean exactly when we talk about the left here? Like, who are these candidates? I heard a sigh.
10: It's a little challenging to define. We don't just mean progressives, after all, right? Progressives have been winning Democratic primaries for decades. Half of Democrats in Congress could be said to be progressives in some form or another. We mean a new kind of young, activist-backed candidate of, for lack of a better word, the progressive left.
9: Mm-hmm.
10: I think the core of this new activist progressive left are the self-identified Democratic socialists, Mamdani, Alexandria Ocasio-Cortez, and their allies. Beyond them, though, there is a group of politicians who looks a lot like them, but does not necessarily characterize themselves as Democratic socialist.
9: Like who?
10: Dr. Abdul El-Sayed in Michigan is one great example. He was endorsed by both Sanders and Ocasio-Cortez, but he doesn't call himself a Democratic socialist. But it's hard to see why he's not a Democratic socialist. He doesn't distinguish himself from them on the issues in many ways, and he's comfortable allying with them, and importantly, allying with them against the mainstream of the Democratic Party.
9: Okay, and the question going into the last couple of weeks, right, was whether this progressive left could win, not just in places like New York, deep blue areas, but in purple areas, states like Michigan and Wisconsin. So let's get into what we learned from the two Democratic primaries in those states.
10: I think the most obvious thing we learned is that, yes, the progressive left can compete in these states. In Michigan, in a primary for U.S. Senate, Democrat Dr. Abdul El-Sayed ran a campaign that received a lot of enthusiasm from progressives across the country. And he ran against Congresswoman Haley Stevens, an establishment-backed candidate who had the advantage of tens of millions of dollars in advertisements, even though she had her own liabilities, like being a really strong supporter of Israel at a time when that's pretty unpopular among rank-and-file Democrats. There was a totally different set of circumstances in Wisconsin. That was a race for governor, where Francesca Hong, a Democratic socialist, did not run an especially strong race. She did not earn endorsements from people like Alexandria Ocasio-Cortez or Bernie Sanders. She had a long track record of posting and making remarks on social media that did not make her seem like a terribly compelling politician. Much of the final week of the campaign was spent litigating social media posts about how she had problems with Thanksgiving and Halloween.
1: Right.
10: On the other hand, the moderate wing of the Democratic Party almost failed to put forward a candidate in this race. Only in the final days of the campaign did the party appear to coalesce behind David Crowley, who was a relatively unknown candidate from Milwaukee County.
1: Hmm.
10: Despite all the differences that we just worked through between these two different races, we still ended up with the same basic result. Michigan and Wisconsin ended up essentially dead even. The progressive candidate narrowly won one race and narrowly lost the other. But the story was basically the same. The same demographic groups aligned between each one's. They showed the same strengths. They showed the same weaknesses. And the fact that the results are so similar suggests that the most powerful factor that's shaping what's happening in these races are these underlying big divides in the National Democratic Party, not the idiosyncrasies of these races. And so I think we can learn a lot from them as a result.
1: All right, Nate, walk us through those underlying divides. What were the demographic groups that aligned behind these progressive left candidates?
10: I think you have to start with age. Young voters overwhelmingly back the candidates of the progressive left, while older voters support moderate establishment candidates. The polls say that they won overwhelming margins, like 60, 70, maybe even 80% of the vote. And that's what we see in the youngest neighborhoods and precincts of these states.
1: Why do you think that is?
10: Well, in some sense, this is a story that we've seen in the Democratic Party for decades now. Young voters who come of age and are dissatisfied with the country and want to see changes, then look naturally to something that's even farther to the left of what the Democratic Party has offered in the past. And then that's what the young voters campaign on, whether it's in the 1960s in the civil rights movement, Barack Obama versus Hillary Clinton, or now the Democratic Socialists against the kind of mainstream progressivism of the Obama era. I think that sentiment's been supercharged by some particular factors to this moment. The struggles that young people think they have in today's post-financial crisis economy and the intellectual climate of today's age shapes the views of young voters. There are ideas from academia about capitalism and sexism and white supremacy and intersectionality that are all very familiar to us today, but which an older generation of college graduates had never heard of.
1: Okay, so these candidates did numbers with younger voters. What else does the data say about the divides here, about the coalitions?
10: I think the next biggest divide, it's maybe easier to talk about by flipping it around and saying, where did the moderates do best? And in both states, high-income neighborhoods, high-income voters stand out. In neighborhoods where people make $150,000 or more, there were often cases where the moderate candidates won by 2-1. I don't think this should be terribly surprising that if the progressive left in general and these candidates specifically really stand for anything in terms of policy, it's to take on the billionaires, corporations, and wealth inequality in the country. And it makes sense that high-income voters would be particularly hesitant to embrace those kind of candidates. When you go below the high-income group, there's a lot more heterogeneity in the results. And part of that comes down to age, right? There are low-income voters who are young college kids or people just out of college who are very supportive of the progressives. And then there are also low-income older voters, and those low-income older voters may still support the establishment.
1: Uh-huh.
10: And I think there's one additional point to make, and that's the divide over race. The establishment candidates in both of these contests did really well among Black voters. Haley Stevens trumpeted her work with the Obama administration on the Detroit auto bailout. David Crowley is African-American himself, so he had natural appeal to Milwaukee's Black voters. But it's worth noting that we have seen over and over again that establishment-backed candidates do better than progressive candidates among Black voters.
1: Do we know why that is?
10: So in the Black primary electorate, you have many more moderate and conservative Black voters who, at the very least, are not exactly receptive to the case for democratic socialism or may even outright oppose it. The other thing to keep in mind is that in many Democratic primaries as of late, older Black voters have turned out at much higher levels than young voters. And again, old voters, regardless of race, are backing the establishment candidate.
1: Bottom line, Nate, at this moment,
9: Should we think of this movement that Bernie Sanders more or less started in 2016 as ascendant and gaining ground or stalling out?
10: I think we should think of it as ascendant and gaining ground. That said, this is a very different kind of progressive coalition than the one that Bernie Sanders put together back in 2016. And it's different in ways that say a lot about where the progressive movement might be heading in 2028 and beyond.
9: We'll be right back.
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13: Do you love a good courtroom drama? 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
17: The state's new historian, Nikki Gonzalez, says her parents didn't like to discuss their Latino roots in Colorado.
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17: 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I'm Andrea Dukakis. 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
9: This is The Daily. I'm Natalie Kitroeff. Back to my conversation with Nate Cohn on what the latest Democratic primary results tell us about the strength of the progressive left. Nate, describe exactly how the progressive coalition has changed since 2016.
10: What's changed is the group of voters beyond that Democratic Socialist core, the sort of swing voters of Democratic primary politics, the people who aren't necessarily true believers, but who preferred Bernie Sanders to his opponent, Hillary Clinton. In that election in 2016, Bernie Sanders swept rural parts of Michigan and Wisconsin. And even once she became the nominee, Hillary Clinton still struggled among these voters. Many of them actually ended up backing Donald Trump and have been part of the Republican coalition really ever since. And they haven't even been available to candidates of the progressive left in many cases.
9: Mm-hmm.
10: If you were to look at the map of Wisconsin and Michigan the last couple of weeks compared to the 2016 one, they look completely different. They're not winning those rural areas anymore.
9: And just say why, Nate?
10: There is, on balance, compared to 2016, much more emphasis by progressives on non-economic issues, period. Gaza, for instance. And every second that you spend talking about Gaza is a second you're not talking about putting money in people's pockets.
9: Got it.
10: Now, today's progressives have made up for this. They're doing much better among, for lack of a better word, kind of mainstream progressive liberals. You can imagine the sort of person who watches MSNBC in the suburbs, for instance, who voted for Hillary Clinton or Elizabeth Warren and Joe Biden in 2020. They're actually quite sympathetic to what the progressives have to say about all of the various issues we just talked about, like Gaza or the Black Lives Matter movement. They may not be democratic socialists, but they are real progressives. And in the past, they didn't support Bernie Sanders, and they have been voting for mainstream Democrats. But now they're pretty disillusioned with the Democratic Party. It's failed to make good on its promise to defeat Donald Trump. They want to see someone fight back against Donald Trump in Washington, and they're just looking for a candidate who offers bigger kind of changes to a country that voters have been dissatisfied with for decades. And right now, The Democratic Socialist Progressive Activist wing of the Democratic Party is offering something like that. And so these voters who have voted maybe for more moderate candidates in the past, they're pretty open to backing progressive candidates today.
19: Those folks basically aren't alienated by some of that culture war messaging.
10: They may even like it.
19: They may like it. And they're so frustrated with the Democratic establishment that they want to cast a protest vote in some cases.
10: And I think it could be even more than a protest vote. They may look at the Democratic Socialists and say, you know what? I've always supported universal health care, and that's what they say they support, too. I don't like what Israel's doing. I agree with that. So they may not, again, consider themselves Democratic Socialists. They may not be activists for the Democratic Socialist cause, but they may not see themselves as very different on a long list of issues.
19: I guess my question is that a winning coalition? Is that enough to win in purple places in a general election?
10: In a general election? No. I mean, you can win a Democratic primary with a core of Democratic Socialists plus sort of mainstream liberals. But to win a general election, you need to win a lot more than that. You have to win the rank and file of the Democratic Party, and then a lot of more moderate voters who don't consider themselves Democrats, who are independents, or who may even in some cases be relatively conservative voters.
19: Then does that suggest that these candidates will have to kind of win back those white working class voters, the ones who voted for Trump? And if they stick to the economic populism message and de-emphasize the other stuff, is that a path forward? Do they need to do that to broaden their coalition?
10: Well, I think that's what the progressives see for themselves. I think they want to try and win back some number of white working class or at least working class voters in general with a message focused on economic populism. I don't think that's necessarily very realistic. And you can sort of see that in its own way in these Democratic primaries. They can talk about economic populism a lot. They can even make that the focus of their campaigns to the extent they can. But they're going to be defined by the broader set of issues that they're associated with and that they're really passionate about. There's not going to be a version of Dr. El-Sayed who doesn't talk about Gaza and who doesn't talk about all the other issues that progressives have been campaigning on for the last 10 years. But to win a general election, they're probably going to need to win in a fairly conventional way for a Democrat to try and be acceptable enough to voters who are dissatisfied with Donald Trump. Some of them are working class. Some of them are rich and affluent. Some of them may be the kind of voters that progressives dream of winning, and some of them may bear no resemblance to that. But they're stuck playing, I think, a fundamentally conventional general election game.
19: Nate, another big part of this debate among Democrats is whether these socialists or socialist adjacent candidates may drag Democrats down in other parts of the country by giving Republicans this opening to cast the entire party as too radical. How do you think that dynamic might play out as we get closer to the general?
10: Well, I think it's true to some extent. When you vote for a Democratic candidate, you're voting both for the person and to put a party in power. And to the extent voters sour on putting the Democratic Party in power because they perceive it as being farther to the left than they are, that could hurt Democratic candidates in parts of the country who have nothing to do with the progressive left. That said, I think in most of these races that Democratic candidates will succeed in defining themselves, certainly the strong Democratic candidates with their own individual brands who have the resources to air television advertisements about themselves, they have an opportunity to define themselves. So I wouldn't expect it to prevent more moderate Democrats from winning in much of the country, even if it is undoubtedly some additional burden that they have to overcome.
19: Obviously, we've spent this time looking at, as you said, idiosyncratic races, so I don't want to extrapolate too much here. But given the broader dynamics that you've laid out about this left-wing coalition, I wonder how you're also thinking about its place in the future of the party beyond these midterms. Like, crystal ball a little bit for me.
10: There's an unmistakable trend towards the progressive left in Democratic politics. We've talked about that already. And as generations turn over and more young people enter the Democratic electorate and as more older moderates age out of the Democratic electorate, I think it's possible we could see this trend continue. It would not surprise me to see a candidate of the progressive left win the Democratic nomination in 2028 if they have a strong enough candidate to pull it off or if the establishment is disorganized like it was in Wisconsin. Now, that said, it doesn't make it inevitable that progressive activists will take over the Democratic Party. Mainstream Democrats will try and co-opt elements of this message. They're going to try and appeal on the same kind of themes about economic populism. I mean, we just saw Gavin Newsom say the divide in America in politics today isn't between left and right. It's between top and down. Mainstream Democrats are getting a message here. And this is pretty common in American politics, that activists elevate an issue and the mainstream of the party ultimately subsumes it.
19: But then what would happen to all of the more hardcore supporters of that socialist DSA platform? I can't imagine that they would get on board for a much more diluted version of the thing that has them so energized.
10: This is a cop-out answer, but it'll obviously vary from person to person and group to group. There are going to be some diehard democratic socialists who will say that any person who doesn't reject the system of capitalism is complicit in the oppression of, you know, the working classes around the world, right? There are also going to be progressives who understand that it's important to work within the Democratic Party to gradually change it. Over time, in different cases, the relative balance of which two paths different parts of the left take is going to vary. If Gavin Newsom wins the Democratic nomination because he adopted a buzzword about top versus bottom, that's going to be a little different than if it's, say, a John Ossoff who centers corruption and taking on the billionaires in this campaign, right? So there are a lot of subtleties here. But I think over the long run, the thing that's sort of guaranteed is that if the progressive left becomes strong enough in the Democratic Party, it is going to change the Democratic Party one way or another.
19: Mm-hmm.
10: If the mainstream of the party resists it, that's when you have the opportunity for a real hostile takeover like what happened to the Republicans. I think it's too early to say whether we're going to see something more like an hostile takeover or more like the mainstream of the Democratic Party letting the Democratic Socialists in and gradually allow it to change the party. In some cases, you'll see some of both. I think over the medium term, I would expect to see the mainstream of the Democratic Party try and embrace economic populism, try and take a more anti-Israel stance. And that may be enough to prevent a true takeover of the Democratic Party by Democratic Socialists, even as the Democratic Party moves to the left as a consequence. But the natural tendency for a party is to try and assimilate all of its parts and to forge a coalition, to use a word that we've used probably too many times in this episode. And that's the natural way for the party to end up.
19: Well, Nate, I love having you in my coalition as a colleague. And thanks for coming on the show.
10: Thanks for having me.
9: Nate Cohn is the chief political analyst for the New York Times.
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4: The Massachusetts congressman is now demanding answers.
0: These brave young Americans signed up to serve our country, not be pawns for Pete Hegseth.
4: The carrier's been at sea for more than 250 days. It's All Things Considered from CPR News. I'm Nathan Fernando Frescas. Search efforts continue after a 7.4 magnitude earthquake struck western Colombia on Monday, killing more than 250 people.
2: When something like this happens, suddenly everything else is almost dropped and you just have to focus on the emergency. You know?
4: The mayor of Colombia's third largest city is working around the clock to help victims. Meanwhile, major changes are coming for sports betting apps across Colorado.
3: Deposits are now limited to 6 a day. Credit cards are banned. And so are push notifications from sportsbooks soliciting bets or deposits.
4: It's 4 o'clock. The news is next.
5: Live from NPR News in Washington, I'm Ryland Barton. The U.S. ambassador to Israel is condemning what he calls a horrific act of terror by Israeli settlers against Palestinians. NPR's Daniel Estrin reports the U.S. is urging Israel to remove those besieging Palestinian homes in a village in the occupied West Bank.
24: A group of settlers has camped outside Palestinian homes in the village of Kusra for days. One of the homes under siege belongs to a U.S. citizen. Palestinian families have been trapped with restricted access to food and supplies. U.S. Ambassador to Israel Mike Huckabee says the U.S. asked Israeli forces to remove the settlers, whom he called Israeli terrorists. Israeli forces dismantled the settler tent Wednesday, but detained only one Israeli, former mayor of the village, Hani Odeh. He said Thursday the settlers were still there besieging the Palestinian families in the presence of the Israeli army. This comes during a spate of settler attacks and land takeovers. Daniel Estrin, NPR News, Tel Aviv.
5: Todd Blanche has addressed the Justice Department workforce for the first time as Attorney General today. NPR's Carrie Johnson reports Blanche started at the bottom floor of the DOJ as an intern 30 years ago.
25: In remarks at the Justice Department, Todd Blanche reminisced about his own early years at the agency. He praised lawyers and support staff and the law enforcement agents who never know if they'll make it home safe each night.
26: You make cases for us. You make sacrifices for us. You put your lives on the line every day.
25: Blanche says he'll lead DOJ with integrity and uphold the rule of law. Justice Connection, a group that supports current and former workers there, says hundreds of people have been fired because of their perceived politics, and thousands more have left because of how the Trump administration is weaponizing the agency. Carrie Johnson, NPR News, Washington.
5: Annual flooding is underway in Juneau, Alaska. Each year, glacial melt caused by climate change fills up a lake until it bursts out into the suburban valley below. This year, riverfront property owners are preparing for the worst and hoping for the best. Alex Solomon of member station KTOO has the story.
27: Meander Way has seen disastrous flooding in past years. Last year, water leaked through a temporary flood wall and inundated some crawl spaces and garages. But Sam Hatch's home was spared. That's because in 2024, he raised it up on steel pilings drilled 30 feet into the ground. Hatch says he feels confident in his reinforced home, but he still thinks of the worst-case scenario.
28: The ultimate nightmare fuel is the barriers letting loose and just, like, ripping a house to shreds. You can't make that thought go away. But they are bigger. They are heavier. They are thicker and more tied together, which, in my mind, decreases the chances of that happening.
27: He says he'll stay home through the flood's crest. For NPR News, I'm Alex Solomon in Juneau, Alaska.
5: This is NPR News from Washington.
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4: This is CPR News. I'm Nathan Fernando Frescas, live in Denver. Very heavy rain across parts of Metro Denver has prompted flood advisories this afternoon. Evergreen, Littleton, and Centennial have seen some of these intense storms, where an inch to more than an inch and a half of rain has fallen in just an hour. The storms have also prompted a ground delay at DIA. Denver's housing department says new data shows big success at the city-owned homeless shelters. Denverite's Kyle Harris.
30: Denver is measuring how its city-owned homeless shelters are performing. And so far, data shows things are going better this year. That's especially true at the Aspen, a shelter formerly run by the Salvation Army. The new operator, Urban Alchemy, is beating all of its goals in offering housing case management and keeping rooms occupied. There is one troubling stat, though. More people are leaving the shelter and returning to homelessness than are entering housing. The nonprofit says it's working on a fix. I'm Kyle Harris, Denverite.
4: 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The site is owned by beer brewer Molson Coors. It's in Keensburg, northeast of Denver. A new array will offset about 7% of the company's electrical use in Golden, 48 miles away. Rachel Snyder is the company's vice president of sustainability.
1: This is about a 7.2 megawatt project. It is limited in size. We have a lot more land than what we're using right now, but this is as big of a project as we can build under the current state structure.
4: Coors says the solar project goes hand in hand with its efforts to reduce its energy consumption. This is CPR News.
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1: And this is CPR News. I'm Nathan Fernando Frescas, live in Denver. The rain has arrived and in full force, too, this afternoon. A severe storm with heavy rain is really pounding parts of the southeast metro, including Centennial, with ping-pong-size hail and 60-mile-per-hour wind gusts reported. Dove Valley, Foxfield, and Ponderosa Hills along E-470. You're in the path of that storm. Meanwhile, 1 to 3 inches of rain has fallen across other parts of the Denver metro, including just outside Roxborough State Park in Jefferson and Douglas County. Flash flooding is likely in that area. Nelson Ranch Open Space and Pine Nook are in the path of this storm west of Castle Rock. Elsewhere on the western slope, storms are bringing a lot of heavy rain to Rifle, Silt, and Newcastle, too. That's along I-70. This rain is going to last today, tomorrow, possibly into the weekend, so don't forget that raincoat when you head outside before or after work. This is CPR News. Be safe out there.
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1: The wet mountain region of southern Colorado was once a cultural crossroads for several tribes, drawn by plentiful bison and game. When Spanish explorers arrived in the 1700s, they clashed, notably with the Comanche, whose leader Tenapa Naraya raided Spanish settlements. He came to be known as Cuerno Verde, or Green Horn, for his distinctive battle headgear. In 1770, the Spanish killed him near the mountain, valley, creek, and wilderness area that now bear his name. His headdress was presented to the Pope and is still in the Vatican today. Greenhorn Mountain is not a 14er or even a 13er, but it is the highest point in the Wet Mountains and rises dramatically, 5,000 feet from plains to peak, making it one of Colorado's most prominent mountains.
2: A Colorado postcard from Colorado Public Radio.
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1: And this is CPR News. I'm Nathan Fernando Frescas. When it rains, it pours, right? Heavy rain has creeks roaring across the South Metro Denver area this afternoon. Flash flood warnings remain in effect west of Castle Rock as well as east of Centennial. This monsoon moisture is going to stick around tomorrow through the weekend, at least for the Denver metro area. Elsewhere, Grand Junction is going to see a 50% chance for storms tomorrow and a slight chance on Saturday and Sunday with temps in the 80s. In Vail, storms are going to continue overnight with another good chance for rain tomorrow with temperatures in the 70s. So yeah, grab that raincoat, just in case. You may see a storm, it may not. You know how it works this time of year. You know, there are so many ways you can listen to CPR News. 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However you hear us, thanks so much for being here. It's 4:49. 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

0: And this is CPR News. I'm Nathan. Glad you're along with me this Thursday evening. Well, video of the National Guard patrolling Washington, D.C. has become pretty routine, right? But there's nothing routine about questions their role could play in the upcoming midterms. Get an inside view from a military expert in about 15 minutes right here on All Things Considered. Remember earlier this year when the iconic bandstand at Denver's City Park burned down? Well, today the Department of Public Safety said it's completed its investigation into that fire, and after reviewing tons of evidence and forensic testing, investigators have classified the cause of the fire as undetermined. The city plans to tear down the rest of the structure later this year and have a new one set up in time for City Park Jazz next year. There's so much more news online. Find it by coming to CPR.org. This is CPR News 90.1 in Denver.
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6: 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I'm Elsa Chang.
7: And I'm Juana Summers. With relentless drone attacks from the air and from the sea, Ukraine is challenging Russia's hold on Crimea. Early today, one of those strikes knocked out electricity for hours in the largest city. This Black Sea Peninsula is usually packed with families enjoying summer beach vacations, but not this year, as NPR's Greg Myrie reports.
8: Here's a Russian woman on social media describing life in Crimea these days.
9: Transportation is completely at a standstill. No gasoline, no fuel, no power. The stores are closed. The banks are closed. Nothing works at all. There is no water either.
8: No one expected this. Crimea was the first place Russian leader Vladimir Putin seized when he initially invaded Ukraine in 2014. An estimated 1 million Russian troops and civilians have poured into Crimea to make it more Russian and less Ukrainian. Yet in recent months, Ukrainian forces have made life in Crimea increasingly miserable, with nonstop drone attacks from both the sky and the sea. Russian military facilities have been hit hard. For civilians, a critical shortage of basic services keeps getting worse in a place that relies heavily on imports.
10: I think Putin's got a problem here.
8: Mark Montgomery is a retired U.S. Navy Rear Admiral who comes to Ukraine regularly to help train the military. He's keeping an eye on Crimea.
10: You cannot keep that many people in a place with limited water, no fuel, limited foodstuffs. I mean, they're going to have to leave.
8: Crimea juts into both the Black Sea and the Sea of Azov. Its location and climate have made it a prize for centuries. For Russia's military, Crimea is a warm water port to the south. Tourists are drawn to the mild weather and picturesque views of the sea and the mountains. Hanna Shellist is the head of security programs at the Ukrainian PRISM think tank. She said Russians eagerly moved to Crimea a decade ago.
11: Because some of the Russian military, for example, were coming together with their families, buying property and staying and dreaming about staying there.
8: They often moved into homes vacated by Ukrainians who'd

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1: The state's new historian, Nikki Gonzalez, says her parents didn't like to discuss their Latino roots in Colorado.
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1: 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I'm Andrea Dukakis. 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
1: And this is CPR News. I'm Nathan Fernando Frascas, live in Denver. There's a classic courtroom drama about a jury deliberating a murder case. And recently that story, 12 Angry Men, was adapted on stage in eastern Colorado by actors who know very well the weight of a jury's decision. And it happened in a place you wouldn't expect.
2: If we vote guilty, we send the accused to the electric chair.
3: At 14, he was in reform school. He stole a car, he's been arrested for mugging. He was picked up twice for trying to slash another teenager with a knife.
4: My name is Trayvon Williams. I play Juror 7. I've been incarcerated for going on 15 years now.
3: Better be fast. I got tickets to the ball game tonight. Yankees in Cleveland. We got this new kid pitching, Modzelewski. Whatever his name, he's a bull, this kid.
4: The dialogue, like the accent, is, you know, all the movies we watched, all the cartoons. Anything New York that I could reach for is kind of what I channeled. Just having fun and bringing a character to life.
3: You're walking. That's like getting hit in the head with a crowbar once a day. Who they got? I'm asking you, who they got besides great groundskeepers?
4: Somebody was like, bro, you would be good at this. You should come. I'm really trying to show people that it is okay to be right and have fun and be your normal self outside of, you know, what prison politics kind of give us.
3: You can't refute the facts. This boy is guilty. Look, I'm a sentimentalism next guy. I know this kid is only 16, but he still got to pay for what he did.
5: My name is Jody Joseph Aguirre. I played Juror 3. And I've been incarcerated for 33 years. This is my third show, yeah.
3: How come I'm the only one who sees?
6: Let him live.
3: All right. Not guilty.
5: There's all kinds of different things that people use to escape prison. This is the kind of program that, it's an alternative to that. I believe it has saved lives being in this program because it gives them an alternative life in here. And Look what's happening, you know? It's beautiful.
1: CPR's Ava Keon produced that piece and shared more about the program with Arlo Perez Esquivel.
7: Tell us about the group behind this production.
8: It's a Denver-based performance company called Grapefruit Lab. It runs arts programs in prisons across the state. For this show at the prison in Lyman, about 20 inmates had spent the past year preparing and working with director Julie Rada.
9: The folks who participate in it are in it for the love of the game. They want a professional arts experience. Some of them were artists before they came inside prison.
8: For example, in the show, the music in it was created with an ACT ensemble musician and an incarcerated person who's a composer and musician. While they have a variety of skill sets to work with within the prison, they also have challenges because they have those restrictions of a prison too.
9: So it's really like kamikaze theater making, and in many ways what they are tasked with doing is more challenging than what many professional actors are asked to do around town.
7: And you were there for one of the performances last weekend. What was it like?
8: Yeah, it was in the prison gym with an audience that included members of the public, some theater folks, along with guards and other prisoners. And it went really well. During the performance, I found myself forgetting I was inside a prison until the occasional officer's intercom would go off or keys were jangling during quiet scenes.
7: I understand that you forgot you were in a prison, but I imagine that putting on a show like that in a prison can't be easy.
8: No, it definitely takes some resources. But Nathan Howell, the guy who oversees programming at Lyman, says these kinds of activities really have benefits for people serving terms.
10: It's awesome to see the sense of family, the guys practicing their lines, the way they hold each other accountable. For me, that piece, I love that because they're always on each other like, no, you can't skip today. You have to be here.
7: Ava, something that struck me as curious was the play choice itself. 12 Angry Men, at least the film, which is what I'm familiar with, took place inside of a single room. And I think that's so appropriate for this.
8: Right.
7: But more importantly, it's about a jury that starts out ready to convict a young man and sentence him to death until one of them holds out and forces all of them to rethink the case. How did that resonate with the inmates there?
8: Yeah, after the show, they did a talk back where people shared, you know, what they thought of the whole process. And one of the inmates said that he knows the weight of a jury's decision being on the other end of it. And he really leaned into that with his acting, and it came out when he was the juror. And as somebody watching that too, I could feel it.
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0: Drive around Colorado Springs or Aurora, and you pass one military installation after another. And it all comes down to geography. High altitude prepares troops for demanding conditions. More than 300 days of sunshine a year make Colorado ideal for flight training. The eastern plains provide vast open spaces for artillery and bombing ranges. And during the Cold War, Colorado's inland location became yet another strategic advantage. When the U.S. and Canada created NORAD, Colorado Springs was a natural choice. It already had military infrastructure and Cheyenne Mountain, which could literally be hollowed out into a nuclear-hardened command center. Colorado's greatest military asset has never been a weapon. It's the landscape itself.
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2: Live from NPR News in Washington, I'm Ryland Barton. Israeli settlers have besieged three homes in the occupied West Bank for several days. U.S. Ambassador Mike Huckabee referred to the settlers as terrorists. That's an unusually sharp rebuke for Huckabee, who has said Israeli Jews have a biblical right to settle the West Bank. NPR's Daniel Estrin has more on Israel's response.
3: I spoke with Israeli Prime Minister Benjamin Netanyahu's foreign policy advisor, his name is Ophir Falk, and he said that the settlers in this case, he called them vigilantes. And he said that these incidents are sporadic compared to the frequency of Palestinian attacks on Israelis. The United Nations has documented that since the Gaza war began, 44 Israelis have been killed in the West Bank, and more than 1,000 Palestinians have been killed there.
2: NPR's Daniel Estrin reporting. Ukrainian drones knocked out power in Crimea's largest city, the latest in a series of attacks. The Ukrainian air campaign has upended life in the territory that Russia seized 12 years ago. NPR's Greg Myrie has the details.
4: Crimea is usually packed with families enjoying beach vacations in summer. But Ukraine's drone strikes, like the latest one in Sevastopol, are causing frequent blackouts, cuts in cell phone service, and days with no running water. Crimea was the first place Russia seized when it initially invaded Ukraine in 2014. But Ukraine is now challenging Russia's hold on the Black Sea Peninsula with almost daily airstrikes from afar. Many of Crimea's basic supplies are imported from Russia by ship. Ukraine is also attacking these Russian vessels, saying it has hit more than 200 in the past month. Greg Myrie, NPR News, Kyiv.
2: Federal prosecutors and Luigi Mangione's defense team will hold a special court conference tomorrow morning, raising speculation that two sides may have reached a plea agreement. Mangione is accused of shooting and killing UnitedHealthcare